0: program began decades ago. What's your sense of people dealing with this kind of onslaught, so to speak?
1: So let's just get back to body composition. The body is 60-70% water, right? Water carries memory. Water can pick up on an energetic state. That was shown by Dr. Emoto. I mean, so what we tell ourselves about ourselves is really key. And, you know, this is where I really become an advocate of affirmative prayer. We can talk about, you know, affirmations, declarative statements, but we have to have other ways on a daily basis we can embrace an energy that's so much more healthier than the kind of signals and fear-based messaging that is constantly being fed to us. You know,
0: but Doc, wait a minute. You're saying then, in the context from your position as a medical scientist, literally, that is essentially what people would label as motivation or affirmation, how we talk to ourselves, actually has a impact on our physical and mental and spiritual health.
1: You know, my tagline for my radio program is, "You are the one that you've been waiting for. Consciousness wants to express itself through you as you," right? And in order for that to happen, you have to be as clear as vessel as possible so that, you know, intuition flows smoothly and more readily through you and is not blocked up by fear and all kinds of other traumas and things that you're still holding on to. So, you know, we need to take this opportunity to heal ourselves, especially given where things are going. You know, I made the allusion here once before to the fact that I feel like all these data centers, you know, are literally the embryo for AI, which is becoming, is going to be its own species. It's going beyond artificiality.
0: Yep.
1: You understand the warnings that are coming and the fact that it's going to have its own direction. And I feel like human beings need to be on top of their game. And now if you're AI and you're looking at all these people with all this foolishness going on, like, what are you going to, what would AI do? I don't know. But I'm just saying we need to step up our game as human beings. And part of that is really moving into a phase of heart consciousness where we actually care about one another. We actually care about one another. And we're willing, you know, to make a difference. And part of that is really loving yourself on any number of levels. So that's what the restoration, we talk about detoxification and then restoring human beings to our true status, you know, in terms of our role here on this planet.
0: Doc, explain to our listeners in the time that we have remaining exactly what they have to do to be a part of Phoenix Rising.
1: You can simply go to multidhc.org, multidhc.org. You can register. Once you register, it will set you up to get a bioenergetic scan. On our first day on the 26th, we're going to talk about the scans, and the person who will do it will explain to you more about the scan. You're going to be sent information about possible supplements that you can use, although that's not necessarily, you know, the case. We're also going to send the next day or so, we have our YouTube station, Multidimensional Healing Collective, right? Myself and the president of the Multi-DHC, Nancy Samuel, we're just going to talk about the preparation leading up to September 26th. But the thing is to get involved. There's going to be a WhatsApp, you know, number where people, you know, can ask questions and things that are going to be set up for people that are participating, right? But the idea is to take the first step and to actually join with this collective, with all these folks that are really interested in healing and interested in really helping people to self-generate here.
0: You said first step. Perhaps let's close on that note. What do people do to take the first step to be a part of Phoenix Rising?
1: Again, to register at multi, multidhc.org, multidhc.org. And I look forward to seeing as many people as possible joining us.
0: And a time frame on how this all actually launches.
1: It's going to roll out on Saturdays from 1 to 3 over the next four Saturdays, and on Thursdays, 7:30 to 9:30. If you can't make it, of course, the tapes will be made available. You know, you can check in, you know, to the WhatsApp number periodically and leave comments, questions. But this is what we're going to be doing. And, you know, of course, I'll be talking about it on, you know, on Quantum Wellness on Tuesdays at 11. But, you know, this is, and I want to do this every quarter to give everyone a chance to become familiar. Yeah. There's so many techniques that can be used to heal people. Can't do it all in 3 weeks.
0: Absolutely. He's Dr. Kamal Kakai, and obviously has dealt with the format of healing health services for our community over the decades. Phoenix Rising is his latest effort as well. Those of you listening, of course, know already my relationship with Dr. Kakai, and I've seen, as the young brothers and sisters say, the evidence. He's got the receipts in relationship to what he's done for our people in terms of not just the tri-state, but around the country and the planet as well. He is a joy to this planet, Dr. Kamal Kakai. Doc, thanks so much for being with us tonight, brother.
1: And thank you, MLTF, for all that you do. Take care.
0: Give thanks. Give thanks, brother. Okay. MLTF Gary Bird's Radio GBE NYC continues tonight from WBAI New York. And setting the stage, of course, with our message and the music are the Mighty OJs.

second hour, musically speaking, we do indeed have a message in the music. And in this case, it's being carried by some powerful forces, if you will, in the industry. Many of you are familiar, of course, with Marvin Gaye and Tammy Terrell through the outstanding work that they did projecting inspiration and love across this planet to our brothers and sisters with classics that continue today. Diana Ross picked up one of their classics, Ain't No Mountain High Enough, and ultimately a song that actually, as they say, hit the charts at one of the highest levels, reached number one, becoming her first chart topper, minus the Supremes, as a solo artist. And it was produced by the writers who gave us so many hit songs and songs that were filled with love and that recognition of helping each other that Brother Kakai was just talking about a moment ago, Valerie Simpson and Nick Ashford. We open tonight with them in our second segment, The Global Beat Experience at WBAI, with the recognition that it's true, ain't no mountain high enough.

0: You talk about the Lovitz, and certainly Nick Ashen and Valerie Simpson are among the top in relationship to the issue of keeping the message in the music. And certainly the message is about us taking care of each other. It's Radio GBE NYC on WBAI. Second hour of our broadcast tonight. Thanks for joining us this evening from 99.5 FM WBAI. It's a pleasure to have you with us. Listening to so much of what we've been talking about tonight, and Dr. Kamal Kakai, of course, heard it talking about it, is that really so much of our discussions tonight have really paralleled the issue of us loving each other and recognizing the power of that love when we give it to each other and give it to each other from a place of seeing ourselves at the highest possible levels. Well, there's another event that is actually tied into the dynamics of what we're describing tonight inside of the broadcast. It's a health and wellness expo that's going to be coming up this month, and that's going to be a very powerful event for brothers and sisters and others to be a part of it. The theme deals with the issue of recognizing that it's time to build up. We'll talk about it this evening with a very special sister who will lay it out for us and show you exactly why it's time for us to build up. Let's welcome Patricia Maxwell on our broadcast tonight from Radio GBE NYC at WBAI. Sister Patricia, good evening, and thanks for joining us tonight in the broadcast.
1: Good evening, Gary. Thank you so much for having me tonight.
0: Indeed, and as you see, it all fits in. This has been pretty much the theme of the broadcast this evening. And obviously, when we talk about the event that's going to be coming up, the idea of health and wellness is very much in the air. There's a recognition by people that we need to take care of ourselves and each other. Talk a bit about the event coming up this month and what it means in terms of time to build up.
1: Yes, Gary. Again, thank you and WBAI for the opportunity to publicly invite the Far Rockaway Queens community to Time to Build Up. This is our Health and Wellness Expo 26. And as we know in the Bible, in Ecclesiastes, it says that there's a time for everything, and there's a time for health and wellness. It's a time to build up. So this exciting event is being sponsored by our church, the Far Rockaway Church of Christ, where Cornelius Haywood is our minister. And it's going to take place on Saturday, September 26th. From 11 a.m. to 3 p.m. It's going to be on the block in front of the church building. It's at 2125 Namioke Avenue in Far Rockaway. And so we're really excited about that because we have vendors coming for that day. We have participants at this year's event. It's going to be St. John's Episcopal Hospital. They have clinicians there, and they're going to be providing preventative screenings. And as we know, prevention is much better than cure, right?
0: Absolutely.
1: We know about that. That's right. So the attendees will be able to get their blood pressure readings and get some information about blood pressure awareness and diabetes care information and other health screenings and tests. And it's going to be performed by local physicians. There'll be mental health practitioners there and alternative health providers. So it's going to be good, Gary. And you know how that is, that we need to take care of our bodies, both our physical and our mental health.
0: That's
1: very
0: right.
1: Important.
0: That's right. That's right. Mm-hmm. And this is a, and we should certainly stress that this is a free community event. And, and they say, you know, Black folks, when they have an event, there's going to be some food and some fun and some games. Talk a bit about that part of the program as well.
1: That's right. That's right. And you know, we love free. We love free and we love food.
0: Yep,
1: and it's going
0: right.
1: to be some of that. Yes. So we're going to have food. We're going to have face painters there and balloon sculptures for the children. And it's going to be some information and resource materials for our seniors and our elders. And like I said, the most part is one of the things is free refreshments. A big thing going on this year that we're going to have the nationally renowned Stan A. Brown Pepper Steppers Double Dunch Jumpers. Remember Double Dunch from back in the days, right?
0: Oh, yeah. Yeah, of course.
1: Oh yeah. So the Pepper Steppers, they performed in competitions nationally and internationally, and we are very excited to have them back again with us.
0: There's a place here, Patricia, where all of my guests have been talking about this ironically, and it wasn't exactly planned that way, but I heard the theme, you know, Most High works in mysterious ways. But
1: yes.
0: One of the things that has emerged from the program this evening as a theme is the idea and the recognition of how we have to take care of each other. And that is certainly on a collective level and on an individual level as well. And I understand that you actually are doing some, I just finished a 10-year caregiving program and project that I had with a very beloved person in my life. And I know and recognize the type of commitment that it takes to really be on top of it, because everybody has busy schedules. And certainly as we grow older, we can be tied up with careers and different things like that. But it takes a special kind of person to recognize, if you will, the relationship with a mother or a father in this instance, who actually, if you will, deserves your love in the same way that they gave that love to you to bring you up. I understand you have that kind of thing going on in your life right now.
1: Yes, I do, Gary. Yes, I do. My father, he's after my mom passed in 2024, my father moved to Texas with my sister. And so we definitely try to keep that connection because, as you said, it's important. You know, our parents, they took care of us. So now tables have turned. So it's up to us to try to return that. And so it's important to mentally, and even though I'm in New York and he's in Texas and I can't be there physically to take care of him, but as we said, mental health is just as important. And so we connect.
0: Yeah.
1: Every single night we connect and you know, have a group prayer. You know, my father's a retired preacher, so it's important to keep that prayer line going with him. And it's a blessing. And so,
0: how old is your father?
1: Oh, wow. My father's 93. He'll be 94 in November.
0: Wow. Fantastic.
1: Yes. Yes. So, and it's important. So thank you for even bringing that up. It's just a beautiful thing. And what I like about this time to build up health and wellness expo is we talk about that. We talk about the importance of mental health, you know, and taking care of our seniors is extremely important. So we'll be having a table where we can talk about that as well. So I'm really excited about this event. We have something for everybody, all ages.
0: Yes.
1: Yeah.
0: As a matter of fact, Patricia, if you can talk a bit more about the food and there's games and fun for kids. What kind of games for kids will be having?
1: Oh, yeah. So for the children, we're going to have the bouncy house. You know, children, they love bouncy houses. And so we're going to have what other kind of games are we going to have for the kids? We like to have things for the kids. Let's see what else we're going to have for them. I know that's one of them. That's one of the main things they're going to have. They're going to look at the steppers, but it's main thing, the face painting for the, and you know, and children like balloons. So we have that. And so we're going to have a lot of things for them to do as well. Not just for the adults.
0: Indeed. Indeed. And then that theme, time to build up. Listening to the commentary from several of our guests leading up to your position here, and certainly what you're doing with the Far Rockaway Church, is that there's a place where we are beset by a number of different things, politically, certainly, of course, and we see that, socially, etc. But at the same time, there are forces that are around us that ultimately do push us in a position where we really do have to face the need and the demand and responsibility of us doing the common thing, and that is to take care of each other, which is what this event is all about.
1: Yes, yes, Gary, and we do that. You know, this is just one of different community events because we believe in that, not just taking care of the spiritual man, but also the physical. We have a coat drive because, you know, we live in New York, so the weather changes and it gets cold. So a lot of times, you know, families may not be able to afford coats. So we have a coat drive that is very successful, is very well attended by the community. We also have a food drive. We have the pantry. People come out, you know, because as we know, with groceries going up so much, it's very important to be for people to have a place to come where they can get food. And so that's just one of many things that we do at Far Rockaway Church of Christ.
0: This event is going to be happening on Saturday, September 26th. Let's give our listeners again the details, location of the church, time of the event, and so forth.
1: Sure. Yes, Saturday, September 26th. If there is rain that day, because, you know, sometimes we get unforeseen, weather. So if the rain date is Saturday, October 3rd. So the following weekend is Saturday, October 3rd, and the time is 11 a.m. to 3 p.m. And again, it's held at the Far Rockaway Church of Christ, located at 2125 Nammy Oak Avenue in Far Rockaway.
0: Say that name again for everyone who may not be familiar.
1: It's Nammy Oak, N-A-M-E-O-K-E. Mm-hmm. So, sometimes people say it differently. I don't know, but Namoki or something, but yeah, that's it. Namoke Avenue, Far Rockaway. And we would just love to have anyone at all who is interested and wants to get some free information and some free screening, get your blood pressure checked and those types of things, get some information. If you want to quit smoking, we have a smoking session, you know, where you can, you know, learn information about how to stop smoking, get your blood pressure checked and respiratory health information. So all kinds of things, CPR instruction, diabetes care, a nutrition education. We could all use that, you know, so that would be something that you might find interesting. So we have a lot of information that we just want to get out to the community to help with that theme, the time to build up, because the time is now at the Health and Wellness Expo 26.
0: And we can't forget about the food. I know the sisters are burning in there. I know they burning
1: in there.
0: You're
1: right. You're right. We can't forget about the food. And we can't forget about free. Refreshments,
0: yep.
1: Free food. So make sure if you have information, if you want more information, let me give you the phone number to call if you want more information. The number is 718-337-5102.
0: Patricia, repeat it one more time.
1: Okay, it's 718-337-5102. And if you want to register, it's not mandatory, but if you want to, the number is 929-602-2785. We'd love to see you there.
0: Absolutely. Patricia Maxwell representing tonight in a very special way, the Far Rockaway Church of Christ, presenting Time to Build Up, the Health and Wellness Expo 26, coming up again Saturday, December 26, 11 a.m. to 3 p.m. in Far Rockaway. Patricia, thanks so much for joining us tonight. And again, best of love, respect for your dad as well.
1: Thank you, and thank you so much, Gary, for having me. Take care.
0: All right, you too.
1: Okay,
0: she is Patricia
1: bye-bye.
0: Maxwell joining us tonight inside of Radio GBE NYC and WBAI. Stand by. My Piscean sister in soul is coming up next. Yeah, Vanette K. Price back with us tonight at Radio GBE NYC at WBAI.

0: serious dub beat. I'm telling you, it makes you feel like doing a little something on that. Anyway, standing by is my Piscean sister, Vinette K. Price, joining us tonight on this Friday evening at WBAI. Hey, V, how you doing?
1: Well, Imhotep, you realize that's the day after Christmas.
0: Yeah.
1: And it's the first day of Kwanzaa.
0: Mm-mm.
1: And it's Boxing Day. So, I mean, it's nice to get some free stuff, but wow, so much is happening that day.
0: Well, so that's September 26th.
1: Oh, September 26th.
0: Yeah, September.
1: Oh, I thought it was December 26th.
0: No, September, yeah.
1: We're just getting some advanced information to go to Far Rockaway.
0: Yeah, no. That's, as I say, that's right around the corner. Really.
1: Yes, definitely.
0: Absolutely. Good to hear your voice tonight.
1: You too, and I have to tell you about some other stuff that's happening September 26th.
0: Mm,
1: because the point guard for the New York Knicks, Jalen Brunson, the captain of the team, the Jamaican on the team, he is going to make his debut on the season premiere of Saturday Night Live.
0: Oh, fantastic.
1: So we all have to be watching that after we get the free food and all of that stuff in Far Rockaway and get back home. We have to catch Jalen to see. I'm dying to hear what he's going to say, if he's going to talk about the president showing up for a game that the team lost, or, you know. I'm sure he's not going to delve into politics, though.
0: Oh, so there is another politic that I think had a brief headline, that apparently there was a headline about the fact that the cheap seats were too high in price. You heard that story?
1: Didn't they cut back or something?
0: They did. Yeah, they had to. They did.
1: Yes, because, yep. I mean, the seats are in so much demand now that not even Spike Lee is able to shell out that big bucks.
0: Lord have mercy. My goodness.
1: Well, the expectations are so high. I don't know what's going to, I don't know.
0: We better take advantage of it. So we say New York, we have to say home of the world champion New York Knicks. Every time we say New York, we gotta say it.
1: People are still wearing the merchandise. I see it everywhere. People are still wearing those baseball caps and those T-shirts that say championship players and whatever. And number 11, and, you know, Jalen is still getting his props.
0: Yeah, I do. But, you know, it's interesting because he is. There's a couple of stories that I saw of other players on other teams who were commenting about his prowess, right, and his style of play. And there were some pretty serious athletes who were talking about him. They said, one guy said, yo, this guy is an effing problem, man. Like,
1: Are they giving him props?
0: Yeah, this guy's a problem. I mean, in other words, like, they're trying to figure out how to deal with him. He is a problem. It was funny to see it.
1: I noticed that there's a team that got a guy who is even taller than the Spurs guy.
0: I think he's
1: 7'8" or something. they're trying to get the tallest guys to beat this point guard, the shortest guy.
0: Yeah, and that's kind of going back in the day of the game, because, you know, we had some pretty tall athletes at one point, you know, and when the game was played with the big men around the basket, you know, and all that kind of thing. So, and maybe there's a return or something, and you go see these point guard type people who are like Jalen, who ultimately have a whole other kind of game that the athletes have said, yo, this is a problem dealing with these guys.
1: That's right. We're scared of the short guy.
0: Exactly.
1: The shortest guy on the team.
0: Exactly.
1: But Imhotep, on the night he won at the Garden, the fifth game,
0: yes.
1: There was an actress, Mariska Hargitay. She's Dane Mansfield's daughter.
0: Yes,
1: she's a big fan of his.
0: Yep.
1: And folks asked him, what did he want to do next? What's his big challenge? And he said, SVU, which is a nod to her show, Law and Order. So she appeared last week on the Jimmy Kimmel show, and she let it slip. I don't know if she let it slip or what, but she said that Jalen Brunson is going to be on the debut, on the premiere season. So
0: I love it. I love it. Yeah, and she's executive.
1: He's making his acting debut and his stand-up comedy debut on Saturday night.
0: Fantastic.
1: So.
0: Fantastic. And she's executive producer of that show as well.
1: That's right. Yes. Yes.
0: But fantastic.
1: She does not keep it a secret that she's a big, big fan of the team and particularly him. She talked about how on the last night, how she ran from work just to make it to the game. And she said her friends were waiting for her. And as she got there, Taylor Swift pulled out a T-shirt for her to put on a shirt. And, you know, we saw that picture with her and Taylor Swift wearing, you know, the Knicks shirt. So we know they're fans.
0: Yeah, for real. And yes. Understandably so. Understandably yes. So.
1: They're champions.
0: Word. Yep, that's
1: but
0: right.
1: Imhotep, this weekend, next weekend also, after we watch Jalen Brunson, we have to watch the Global Citizens annual concert that's going to be in Central Park. This is an annual concert that happens when the United Nations General Assembly meets. And this year, the big headliners are Alicia Keys, John Legend, Lenny Kravitz, Wyclef Jean, and Miss Lauryn Hill. Those are big names.
0: That's a great lineup. Seriously.
1: But before we get to next week, we have to check out the African American Day Parade, even though we know
0: it might
1: rain, but we have to support that parade because it's always a peaceful and proud when you see those marching bands walking from the, you know, marching from different colleges and, you know, just proudly displaying all of America's pride. I mean, the correction. I initially when I watched it and I saw the police band and the firemen's band and all these security forces parading their wares, but we're all African Americans and we're in every single profession. So Sunday, we're saluting the business folks in Harlem, and it's a spectacle that we can't miss. And I also have to mention, there's always a Caribbean presence. You know, the Panamanians are there and Jamaicans are there. Different leftover people from Labor Day parade, they're out there too. So rain or shine, I think
0: that's
1: is
0: right.
1: Happening.
0: We talked in our GHCC broadcast, the Harlem update that we do down the dial at BLS with Yusef Hassan, who is the chairman of the African American Day Parade. And
1: okay.
0: It was interesting hearing him talk a bit about the parade and the idea of attempting to take it to new levels. And one of the things that he was talking about was about cleaning up some of the sponsorship. He indicated that, in other words, they're taking the steps to make sure that they have the right kind of sponsors for the parade that are respectful to what the character and the content of the parade is about.
1: The thing about it, Nimhotep, a majority of people don't realize that the celebration starts all week. And, you know, they have held,
0: right.
1: They have different panel discussions and forums and whatever, and I'm sure each one of those day's presentations are sponsored by like-minded sponsors who believe in the cause, like, you know, the Health and Hospital Corporation or whoever sponsors different health fairs and whatever. And but if they're going to up the game, I'm sure there's always room for improvement. So I'd be interested to hear what happens. But
0: absolutely, absolutely.
1: I just love the Sunday spectacle that happens at the Harlem State Office Building when everybody's judged and you see who gets the prize. But I just love Morgan State Band. And see, Imhotep, I don't know if you remember when Mark Riley used to always talk about the Morgan State Band and all the different college bands that parade back in the day on LIB.
0: I sure do. I was just talking about Mark yesterday. That's funny you mentioned his name. I sure was. That's right. I mean, you know, because Mark had moved over to England at last I heard. And so he was over in the UK.
1: Okay. Now, on Thursday, the president of Panama is going to be here with his wife and the minister of culture because there is going to be a co-naming of a street in Brooklyn. Franklin Avenue and Bergen Street is going to be named Panama Way. And, you know, they really put on a nice parade, too. Their parade is going to be October 10th from that address, Franklin Avenue and Bergen Street, all the way up to the Brooklyn Museum. And they usually have, like, two big stages, and, you know, midway the parade, there are performances and prize givings and just salutes. It's a very nice parade. But September 24th. Is the date for the big event. Now, Imhotep, I don't think I've ever spoken. We were not on for September 11th, but I don't think I've ever talked about what happened on the eve of September 11th. What happened with me was there was a huge spectacular concert at Madison Square Garden on September 10th, 2001, and the headliner was Michael Jackson. Michael Jackson performed at Madison Square Garden, and I remember on September 11th feeling very afraid that some of the crew or I don't know who from the big concert was gonna be on one of those planes, because that's the first thought I had. I said, "Oh my God, the plane was headed for California. I wonder if Michael was on the plane." Well, he wasn't on the plane, but it was just something that resonated with me, and in my column for Caribbean Life, before September 11th, I wrote about that, because some of the performers on September 10th, 2001, at Madison Square Gardens was Whitney Houston, Mark Anthony, Usher, Luther Vandross, Destiny's Child, Liza Minnelli, Samuel Jackson, Gloria Estefan, all the Jackson brothers, all six, NSYNC, James Ingram, Shaggy and Rick Rock, Chris Tucker, 98 Degrees, Slash, and Elizabeth Taylor. And that was some kind of concert. I'll never forget how I felt. I think a lot of people, insiders from the music industry, were concerned about Whitney Houston, that she had lost so much weight, and people... That became the headline.
0: Absolutely.
1: That was the headline. Everybody was concerned about her weight. But the next day, look at what happened. It was just devastating for so many people who probably saw Michael Jackson for the last time on stage at the Garden.
0: It was just an
1: event that is indelible in my mind. But, you know, Imhotep, we talked on Labor Day the last time we were on the air. We talked about the Labor Day parade and what was happening. And I don't know if you recall how my guest was so apprehensive and she seemed distracted, and she was, you know, she didn't seem like she was really into the interview. And you know what was going on at the time. Now we know what was happening. It was because the mayor was at at the Brooklyn Museum simultaneous to our conversation, and I think she was distracted by then.
0: Because she said she was I think the way she
1: a
0: put
1: security
0: it,
1: security detail. Saying, yeah,
0: yes. Yeah, exactly.
1: I didn't know what that meant. You know, I just thought she had to like check the grounds or whatever to see if the gates are secure or something. But it was because the mayor was there, so he showed up for the West Indian American Day Parade, and he introduced Kez. Kez is a Trinidadian soca musician who is really ruling the soca kingdom right now. He's the number one man. And by the way, I also heard that Kez performed in Washington, D.C., and guess who joined him on stage?
0: Yeah, I know.
1: Stevie Wonder.
0: That's right. That's right. That's right.
1: So Kez has arrived. If he's going to have the first citizen of New York City show up for him at the Soca Fest behind the museum and for Stevie Wonder to join him on stage, I've never really heard a soca rendition from Stevie Wonder, but he performed I Just Called to Say I Love You.
0: Well, and we know Songs in the Key of Life is coming up as well, the anniversary.
1: That's right.
0: Well.
1: The tour is coming up.
0: Yep, that's exactly right. That's exactly
1: yes.
0: right.
1: I don't know when it's getting to New York.
0: I think it's in November, I think.
1: Oh, it's in November. So that's soon.
0: Mm-hmm. I think so, yep.
1: Okay, well, we're looking forward to that. I guess Steve isn't tired of touring. He's just, he loves to be out there, and we're gonna see him again.
0: Indeed, there's while we still have time, September 20, of course, takes us back to 1980 with an amazing event that took place with the Commodores and Bob Marley performing at Madison Square Garden here in New York City. I mean, many of us.
1: That was September 20.
0: Yeah. Yeah, kind of profound. I mean, there's a place where I think when we look at that concert and we remember it, right, that there's a moment that happened in that arena where the Wailers, Bob Marley and the Wailers, just tore that place up. I mean, they had people. I remember clearly, and it was no offense to the Commodores, people just didn't have any more energy left. Bob Marley and Willis had lifted everybody up to a level that they were done. They were finished, okay. And by the time the Commodores came on, people were leaving the arena. They were actually leaving. I've never seen anything like that in my life. You know, just astounding, really. Astounding, moment.
1: And that has something to say too for WBLS at the time, you know, the black station, because Frankie Crocker was the MC, mm-hmm. and their target audience was, you know, black folks, and I'm sure Caribbean folks turned out because they knew their musical genius was going to be there. So
0: that's right. That's right.
1: Yes.
0: And then we see, if you remember, when Bob performed at the Nassau Coliseum, right? I mean, which is, you know, years before that, that there was a kind of discovery that was happening crossover-wise. Because, you know, Bob clearly wanted to reach the American market, and certainly black folks being a prime target with that. And I'll never forget, I was there at that concert. Richard Pryor was the MC, as a matter of fact. And Sly Stone was mm-hmm. on the bill along with Bob Marley and the Wailers.
1: Yes.
0: And a lot of folks had no idea who Bob was. And so, you know, people basically chilling, waiting for Sly to come on. And Bob and them just walked on stage very nonchalant and just started playing. And, you know, you could hear people blah, blah, blah, blah, blah. And all of a sudden that turned to like a kind of a murmur, like, wait a minute, what is this? And they're listening to the sound of reggae, like filling up the Nassau Coliseum. And man, I'm telling you, it was like a breakaway moment because, I mean, I had heard about Bob and heard the music. I was blessed with people like Jeff Barnes and others who would turn me on, you know, to the music, you know, before that. But man, it was like, no question about it, the mark was made. And you and I were both at the Apollo Theater when Bob came in. And that was when my favorite Bob Marley album, the Survival album, was out.
1: Otep, I was just going to mention how Don Taylor, who was Bob Marley's manager, told me how the Garden dates manifested, because Don approached Frankie Crocker and said, you know, I really want my guy on the bill. And and Frankie Crocker says, well, in order to have him on the bill, he has to do some Apollo dates. You know, that would be the trade-off.
0: That's right. And that's right.
1: And Don Taylor says, okay, what do you need? And he said, 5 nights at the Apollo would equal the amount of seats in the Garden. So that's how come Bob Marley did 5 nights at the Apollo, which is now historic.
0: It's historic.
1: It's historic at the Garden, and it's historic at the Apollo Theater in Harlem.
0: I'm going to be doing in our GBE Soul Traveling Experience tonight a bit of a mix of the Commodores. And for those who know Lionel Richie, just as Lionel Richie, solo artist, some don't know he was a member of the band of the Commodores. And so we're going to let y'all hear some of, you know, the kind of work that Lionel did with the Commodores, which way more funky than y'all understand. Lionel to be, we'll play some of that for you. But we also have an interesting interview with Lionel, where he talks about being at the Garden concert that we're talking about, the historic concert, where Lionel apparently sent word up to Bob, you know, because they were the opening act for the Commodores. But Lionel sent word down to Lionel and say, come on down, you know, to the room, you know, to the dressing room. Right? And he has a funny comment. Lionel has a very funny comment to share about it. They're going to play for folks tonight. And I know people are going to be laughing about it, I'm sure, because it was a very revealing comment from Lionel about his experience that night. So we'll share that on the feature.
1: I've never heard that, so I'll be looking forward to hearing
0: it's
1: that.
0: Funny.
1: But,
0: it's funny,
1: you know,
0: for sure.
1: I can't stop hearing in my head the Lionel Richie kind of soca reggae rendition that he did about
0: All Night Long?
1: All Night Long, yes.
0: Yeah. Yeah, I played it last week. I played it last week as a matter of fact.
1: Okay.
0: Yeah, absolutely.
1: Oh,
0: absolutely.
1: Imhotep, you know who I thought about recently? And I said, I wonder if Imhotep has ever featured him. The group from Houston, Texas, Archie Bell and the Drells.
0: Oh, man, I used to love Archie Bell and the Drells.
1: Tighten Up.
0: Tighten Up, that's right. They were fantastic. They were fantastic.
1: Definitely. But Imhotep, in honor of Michael Jackson at the Garden on September 10th, I've selected a song for us to just listen to, ponder, and next time we'll talk about AI a little bit, right, Imhotep?
0: Oh, you know we will. Yeah, for sure.
1: We have to, because everybody's talking about it.
0: Man, and you and I had our own personal experience with AI.
1: It's so ironic that we talked about it.

You're listening to Imhotep Gary Bird's Radio GBE, a soul traveling experience at WBAI New York. Well, tonight, our soul traveling experience is going to take us back to a point where two amazing bands were moving in an extremely powerful way at that particular time. The bands were Bob Marley and the Wailers and Lionel Richie and the Commodores. As many of you know, Lionel was touring with Earth, Wind, and Fire when he experienced medical emergencies that ultimately caused them to have to postpone some of the activities. And the tour may have been canceled. I'm not totally sure about that.

0: me to that. But in effect, obviously, it was a moment that certainly captured the eyes and the ears of entertainment fans around the world, and certainly soul fans, because of the challenges, not only to Lionel Richie, but also to Gladys Knight of Gladys Knight and the Pips. And it brought many of us back in time, if you will, as we were just talking about Bob and the concert that he and the Wailers did at Madison Square Garden, where they were on a bill with the Commodores. We're going to feature some of the music of the Commodores that you don't generally hear on the radio as much. Some of the classics, yes, of course, but people don't realize that Lionel Richie was part and certainly one of the people who helped to formulate the Commodores band. And Richie was the funky brother, okay? I mean, he does some up-tempo stuff, but the Commodores were a show-enough funk band. And so tonight on Radio GVE NYC, in tribute to Lionel Richie as he heals his situation. And obviously, you know, he'll be back out there doing what he does. But we're going to take you back to remember some of the music that he did as a member of the Funk Brothers known as the Commodores tonight in Radio GBE. And we have a segment of an interview that Lionel did concerning the concert that he did at Madison Square Garden with Bob Marley that you will definitely want to hear, and a bit of a musical segment that we'll share from it as well. It's Radio GBE, a soul traveling experience at WBAI New York. Tonight, saluting Lionel Richie, the Commodores, and Bob Marley.
1: Say what?

0: Yeah, that's Lionel Richie. That's the Lionel Richie that we grew up with, right? Okay, funky brother, okay? It had a funky band, and obviously discovered, though, along the way that he could write some ballads. And a special acknowledgement has to be given to one of the all-time great producers and songwriter combos in musical history, not just in Motown history, in musical history. I'm speaking of Norman Whitfield and Barrett Strong. Norman Whitfield was kind of a mentor to Lionel and really got him into songwriting in a particularly unique kind of way. So whenever you talk about Lionel Richie and his strength as a writer, I'm sure there are others as well, but for sure, Norman Whitfield played a very, very critical role in his development as a songwriter. So you've heard Lionel Richie on the funky side, those funky Commodore things that were happening in the early days of the Commodore, from Machine Gun to the sort of songs that you just heard and a few others as well. As a matter of fact, back at that time, I was doing commercials for several different record companies, and Motown was one of them, as a matter of fact. And it was always fun to actually do the Commodore spots because, man, they was coming with some funky, funky jams, right? You know, for sure. Well, tonight, Radio GBE, we are remembering the funky side of Lionel Richie and the Commodores. And at the same time, remembering the amazing, amazing level of composing skill that he moved into in terms of his ability to master the ballad form. And tonight, stand by, because you'll be hearing us shortly, Lionel talking about his experience with Bob Marley and the Wailers at Madison Square Garden, where they came together for a dual concert. Dual as in D-U-A-L, not like a duel, okay? But his memories of that particular event are priceless, and you'll hear that coming up shortly. I'm Imhotep Gary Bird. This is our GBE Soul Traveling Experience. Brother Wee Jacobs is with us tonight in the broadcast, back in the channel. It's a pleasure to have him with us tonight at Radio GBE. Well, when I mention Lionel and the ballads, my goodness, talk about some amazing classics that he has written, gone on to write, not just with the Commodores, but as a solo artist. But one of the songs that he wrote that was a ballad was also a message song as well. A lot of people didn't realize it, but it was definitely a song that carried a very powerful message in the music. Let's share it now inside of our Radio GBE Soul Traveling Experience, with Lionel Richie and the Commodores, putting the message in the music on WBAI.
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0: Hey, look, they was all about the funk. There's no question about that. You're listening to Lionel Richie and the Commodores and the funkier side of Lionel Richie. A lot of people forget that, yo, he comes out of a funk band. That's what I think hit so many people who weren't really familiar with his work with the Commodores of exactly how funky, you know, the band was. Ultimate, you know, of course, I mean, Brick House, all, you know, there's a whole slew of songs, you know, that you can hear that signature there. But Lionel discovered pop and discovered his ability to write pop classics. Three Times a Lady and, you know, on and on. But that particular one, Zoom, is one of my all-time favorites because of the message in the music. Lionel Richie. Tonight in Radio GBE and our GBE Soul Traveling Experience. Well, we were talking about the fact that September 20th actually highlights a very important concert event that happened in the career of Lionel Richie and the Commodores, in which they appeared at Madison Square Garden with Bob Marley and the Wailers. Unforgettable concert, okay? If you if they say you had to be there, okay? I mentioned that Lionel had appeared, Bob Marley and the Wailers had appeared at the venue in Long Island, right? And just tore the place up, right? It was unreal. Richard Pryor was the MC of the evening in that. And it was a discovery for many of the roots of reggae, and which were being discovered by America and the world. And later, when Lionel and the Wailers, Bob Marley and the Wailers, met up at Madison Square Garden, Lionel had some very interesting memories about that particular event. Let's listen to them and also hear some of the highlights from that event of Bob Marley and the Wailers live at Madison Square Garden with the Commodores. This is Lionel Richie.
1: I have at all times to be in control. And so I found at a very early age, I had a chance to spend an evening with Bob Marley as the opening act for the Commodores at Madison Square Gardens. And Bob said, come down to the room. We must partake in a room that looked like it was set on fire. And I was at that point, I realized that whatever I was smoking in Alabama was Lipton tea. But I remember clearly taking the rest of that night trying to remember who the hell I was. I don't know what I was doing. But I knew.
2: Cannabis we're talking about.
1: Yeah. So in the very early stages of my career, I knew I couldn't do it and perform.
0: Lionel Richie in Radio GBE, a soul traveling experience. Let's pick up on some of the highlights from that amazing concert that they presented at Madison Square Garden in New York City. In Radio GBE, a soul traveling experience at WBAI.
3: Sure. There's a natural mystery.

Yes!

Bob Marley and the Wailers as they did it, Madison Square Garden, along with Lionel Richie, who was doing it with them with the Commodores. Amazing, right? I was talking to my master ENG, and I was saying, you know, in terms of Lionel recently, you know, showing some level of fatigue, I said, it ain't just whatever the gigs he's doing now. I said, be clear. Commodores go back to back in the day. Okay. I mean, they would tour to port with the Jackson 5, right? So that's a long time to be on the road between the band work that he did and then the solo work and hey, worldwide, the whole thing. So listen, he has earned the right to rest. No question about it. Lionel Richie, our features tonight with Bob Marley and the Wailers, keeping the memories alive in Radio GBE, a soul traveling experience. Well, thanks so much for joining us in the broadcast tonight. I had fun. I enjoy doing this perhaps more than I should, you know. it's a live experience and certainly a one that takes us back to some very powerful memories. And obviously they continue. And it's just what happens here at WBAI, the infotainment, the edutainment that the radio station is about, and certainly the whole recognition of the fact that it is indeed listener-sponsored radio, commercial free. Okay. And you make it so. It's your support that keeps WBAI on the air. So make sure that you keep those pledges coming in, large or small, whatever donations you make to this radio station, really make a contribution to the public good. And certainly in the context of what we face politically speaking, in terms of the zones that we are moving in right now, nothing could be more important than keeping our communications platforms together, whether it's WBAI, whether it's, you know, podcasts, whether it's whatever particular situations that people have. Anybody who is about infotainment, edutainment, and the truth is all about raising consciousness through communication. And we need more people like that. Well, as we wrap things up, remember to keep those dollars coming in, whatever donations you make to WBAI. Go towards making the radio station stronger, and it needs to be stronger in the days ahead. Midterms are on us, just literally a few days away. It's right around the corner. Our thanks to Brother Herb Boyd and Larry Hamm joining us tonight inside of our broadcast. Powerful, powerful contribution, and certainly a message that ultimately is powerful for us to recognize that it's up to us. Our thanks to Dr. Kamal Kakai as well, being a part of the broadcast this evening. Dr. Kakai and Phoenix Rising, very powerful program that ultimately is making a powerful contribution to our brothers and sisters. His message, extremely relevant, and that is we have to help each other. Patricia Maxwell joined us tonight and certainly in this instance gave us an understanding of what could be done by churches that, if you will, are concerned not just about the spiritual side of their congregants, but about their health side as well. And the contribution that's being made right now is certainly a powerful one that ultimately can be felt in the community. Because guess what? When we start talking about the brothers and sisters who are passing and moving through the challenges of life, the fact of the matter is that we all have to reach that particular point where we make our final transition as well. Keep your dials right here at WBAI. The Harlem Connection is coming up next. You know my message always, the key to tomorrow is what we do today. The decision to work or to play. Both have their place in the human life stream, but only one will achieve your dream. Remember that life is the ultimate trip once you learn to experience it, because in the end, it is so true. Experience is the best teacher. Stay tuned to WBAI and make sure that you are part of the solution that we face in terms of supporting platforms that support our people and our community. Until we meet again, I'm Imhotep Gary Bird, saying to you and yours, GBE. God bless everybody.

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1: 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Years of corporate media consolidation and deregulation have taken media out of community hands, while social media platforms cut back on fact-checking, leaving communities vulnerable to misinformation. In this time of

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7: Hey.
6: Do you know what today is?
7: It's our anniversary.
6: Anniversary. That's right. So, in honor of our anniversary, I'm going to use executive privilege. And the entire show today is...
7: It's
6: going to
7: be about me?
6: I mean, yes, yes, yes, all about you. And also love songs in general and relationship songs that could apply to other people too. But it's about you. Next stop,

0: Billy, still listen. Let's work on a new song.
1: Right.
0: Okay.
1: Right.
0: Anniversary thing?
2: Yeah, yeah, man. Yeah.
0: All right.
2: Yeah. That sounds good.
1: So what you got the second tenor.
2: I got the top.
0: Oh, you got the top, Billy?
2: Yeah.
0: I'll take the bass, all right?
1: Let's go.
0: Let's go.
1: Let's move aside.
0: Sure, sound good.
1: Well, I like
0: that. Yeah, I like that one.
1: Really, really sound good, man.
2: Hey, man, you too, Harry.
0: Hey, man, what about the bass, man?
2: Bass, man.
1: Always sounds good.
0: Okay, I'll tell you what, then. Let's do it again.
1: One more time.
0: All right,
1: I still don't fix me. I still don't keep it. All right, come on.

0: Passengers, you are aboard the Harlem Connection, the radio show where we connect you to the magic and the history of Harlem, USA, via the music of your favorite artists or artists who we think should be among your favorite artists. And we connect all of that music through a central connecting theme. And this week's theme is the Harlem Love Connection. As I use executive privilege to celebrate my wedding anniversary. And I did so with the following songs. Happy Anniversary from Ray Goodman and Brown. And I got to give a shout out to my friends, Joe and Mercedes. I actually was not up on that song until I said I need some good songs to play for my wife for our anniversary show. And they recommended that. I also play Love Is by Vanessa Williams and Brian McKnight, which shows maturity on my part. If you knew how I felt about my wife's super huge crush on Brian McKnight. Play Love Saw It by Karen White and Babyface. And you know what? She had a crush on Brian McKnight. I had a crush on Karen White, so we're even. You Send Me by Sam Cooke, Amazing by George Michael, and Love and Happiness from the Reverend Al Green. The Harlem Connection is for everybody. They all performed at the world famous Apollo Theater on 125th Street, and Brian McKnight made it 10 blocks north to West 135th Street to be on stage for Harlem Week performing years ago. Hope you liked the selections. And dearest, I hope you loved the selections.
1: You are still aboard the Harlem Connection. Mama Soul here. And it is the season of love. And it's not even February. What gives? We are celebrating and acknowledging the love anniversary of the Harlem Connection's very own, The Law, and his sweet missus. I am the third wheel, not the third rail, and I'm going to do my part to celebrate the union, Harlem Connection style. So, hey, it's not my anniversary, so let me get out of here and let's just get into the music. It's the Harlem Connection, the Harlem Love Connection.

0: welcoming one and all to this sonic experience. We are gathered here today to celebrate the union of that man and that woman known as the Law and Mrs. Law. It's their anniversary, and we are celebrating through song while also shouting out the freshness, the flyness of Harlem, USA, because this is what we do on a weekly basis here at the Harlem Connection. What did I provide for you? Started off with Asa Lovechild, Love's Intro, Built for Love, PJ Morton featuring Jasmine Sullivan, Love Is You, Yazara, Michelle and Dege Acello with her cover of the I'll Be Sure joint, Night and Day, Rare Valverde featuring Peter Hadar with Love Will, Nakia Henry, Love Letter, He Wants Me to Win, and closed out with Hold My Hand, Zoe and Tall Black Guy. Those are the producers, but the voices, Darian Brockington, Musina, and Fonte. What are the Harlem Connections? Asa Lovechild. There was a spot called Temple M in the 140s, a tribute to Lauryn Hill, celebrating the Miseducation of Lauryn Hill album. And Asa Lovechild was one of the performers. PJ Morton, Zoe, their Harlem Connection is the world famous Apollo Theater, having performed on its stage as part of the Apollo Music Cafe. And Jasmine Sullivan, she is a winner of the Apollo's legendary, longest running, I believe, amateur night show. Yazara, Love Is You. She has performed most recently as a feature artist of the Soapbox Presents, any number of their activations, which have been held at West 120th Street and on the corner of 120th and Lenox Avenue. Michelle and Dege Acello. She's doing a lot of cover records, and we're not mad. So the record I play for you, Night and Day, is off of the album Ventriloquism, and her Harlem Connection is having performed at Harlem stage, and it was a tribute to the work of James Baldwin, who resided in Harlem. Peter Hadar and Rare Valverde, their Harlem Connection is by way of 135th Street, having worked in that area, performed in that area. Nakia Henry, another independent artist that I experienced numerous times at Shrine World Music Venue on Adam Clayton Powell Jr. Boulevard between 133rd and 134th Streets. Mama Soul here. My first block of music in support of the anniversary of the Law and Mrs. Law. It is the Harlem Love Connection. It's not even February. Love is 365. 24/7 if you act right. Next up is indeed good music.
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2: I'm going to take a break from talking about music and Harlem for a minute. We're going to talk about something else I love. Comic books, superheroes. Always love the costumes, love the powers, but I think what I love the most is that in the comic books, the good guys always win. Unfortunately, in the real world, that doesn't always happen. Sometimes the evil, despicable guy gets to be president. And sometimes the greediest, worst corporations make the most money. But how do they do that? Do they charge $100 for a gallon of gas? No. Do they charge you $50 to listen to streaming music or to watch movies and TV shows on demand? 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

0: 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Thank you.
1: Mama Soul, I am back to say that I have no interest in being a third wheel for this love fest that we have going on right now. So I'm just going to get into my songs. You get into my songs. We're going to say happy anniversary to the law, Mrs. Law. And then, by golly, I'm going to take my leave. Congratulations to the lovers. Many more years. It's the Harlem Love Connection. And we're about to get into it a little something like this.

Mama Soul here, back with the breakdown for my second block of music in support of the theme, the Harlem Love Connection. It is not even February, but we are celebrating the union of two people who have decided to say yes. And maybe not today, but let's sleep on it and, you know, we'll come back and think about it tomorrow. And oh, yes again. Happy anniversary to the Law, Mrs. Law. It's the Harlem Love Connection, and my second block of offerings went a little something like this. The Way That I Feel, Victor Duplay, Peven Everett, Baby, I've Got Your Back. Come on now, make a space for that. Love it. Then went into Jay Phillips featuring Max Milner on vocals, I Get a Kick Out of You. John Legend featuring Lauryn Hill, So High, the Cloud Nine remix, and close with Terry Walker, Ching Ching. What are the Harlem Connections? Victor Duplay and D Nice. They played a one-off party in Harlem. I was there. The song selections were top-notch, and, well, the spot is no longer open. It's like some other restaurant, but it was a nice little rum bar. And, yeah, so Victor Duplay, oh, the name of the night, the name of the party was Play Nice. You get it? It's a play on their two names. Peven Everett from Chi-Town. His Harlem connection is having played Harlem Stage. I was not there. Gutted. Harlem Stage, a wonderful performance venue adjacent the campus of City College, located at 135th Street and Convent Avenue. Jay Phillips and Max Milner, a cover of the classic song I Get a Kick Out of You, and Harlem Connection is by way of Soul in the Horn. The party promoter, DJ Collective, founding member, DJ Natasha Diggs, has played several times as part of Imagination film screenings, as well as summer stage performances that are held in the Richard Rogers Amphitheater located within Marcus Garvey Park. And that song is off of their 10-year anniversary album, John Legend and Lauryn Hill. We're going to rock with Lauryn Hill. During her early days of being in the Fugees, she was actually attending Columbia University. Terry Walker, she's from the UK. Her Harlem connection is by way of Omar, also from the UK. Omar has performed several spots in Harlem. My first time experiencing him live and direct in Harlem was at a spot that is no longer open, but it was called Creole Restaurant on the east side of Harlem off of 3rd Avenue in the 120s. In the background, my music bed is from Stefan Harris, Heavy on the Vibes. The song is I Know Love. And Stefan Harris, his Harlem connection is having studied at and being an alum of the Manhattan School of Music, which is most certainly in the Village of Harlem. There you have it, Mama Soul here. It's the Harlem Love Connection. We are celebrating the love anniversary of our very own The Law and his missus. Let the celebration continue.

0: Passengers, you are aboard the Harlem Connection, where we connect you to the magic and the history of the Village of Harlem, USA, via the music of your favorite artists or artists we feel should be among your favorites. And we connect the music via one central connecting theme. And this week's theme is the Harlem Love Connection. All love songs, all show long. And we started off with The Lady in My Life by Michael Jackson from the phenomenal rock-busting, record-setting, everything album, Thriller. Followed that up with Lead Me Into Love by Anita Baker. Lay With You by Elle DeBarge and Faith Evans. My Secret, Did You Get It Yet? By New Edition. And I ended the set with Joy to Have Your Love by Patti LaBelle and the Harlem Connections. Well, they've all performed at Harlem's very own world famous Apollo Theater. In addition, Michael Jackson made appearances at the National Action Network's House of Justice back when it was located on Madison Avenue between 125th and 124th Streets, as he was fighting for social justice within the music industry. And Michael Bivins and Bobby Brown have made appearances at the Harlem Week Summer Festival on 135th Street. New Edition member Johnny Gill has too, but he was not actually on that song, so I'll discount him for that. All right. Hope you loved my block for the Harlem Love Connection.
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1: You know how fake their reporting is. It's one-sided. It's never good. I've done many, many. Look at this story today about favored nations on drugs. We lowered the drug costs by 50, 60, 70%. They won't even put it. If they put it on, it'll be a negative. They will find a reason why that's a negative.
0: In February 2025, Trump kicked the Associated Press out of the Oval Office for refusing to change the name of the Gulf of Mexico to Gulf of America. Meanwhile, in Virginia, voting for this year's midterm elections is underway as the nation faces the final 6 weeks before one of the most consequential elections in a generation. With the cost of living crisis caused by stubborn inflation and a highly unpopular quagmire war in Iran, voters in several states can begin absentee voting by dropping ballots off in person. Race raised its ugly head at a Trump campaign stop in rural North Carolina on Friday. The president tried to convince voters that Democrats are soft on crime by evoking the infamous Willie Horton advertisement used by George H.W. Bush's 1988 campaign, using the grainy image of a man of color to target Democrat Michael Dukakis.
2: Despite a life sentence, Horton received 10 weekend passes from prison. Horton fled, kidnapped a young couple, stabbing the man and repeatedly raping his girlfriend. Weekend prison passes. Dukakis on crime.
0: Willie Horton became a signature for using fear-mongering in a modern political campaign. And South Korea's President Lee Jae-myung declared Friday Seoul would not send troops or military supplies to support the United States' war against Iran.
3: We will not carry out any form of troop dispatch or deployment of military assets of that kind. We have upheld this principle until now, and this principle will remain unchanged going forward.
0: The statement came after weeks of taunts by a frustrated President Trump. Last month, Trump asked the South Korean leader to give us a little hand in the war. In August, Trump unilaterally shrunk one of the annual exercises the two countries conduct since the United States supported the South in a bloody colonial war, a war that officially continues till this day. And North Carolina Republican Senator Tom Tillis is renewing his calls for President Trump to fire Defense Secretary Pete Hegseth. Calls for resignation or impeachment of the self-styled Secretary of War have grown since the resignation of former Army Secretary Dan Driscoll. Hegseth's handling of the Iran war has turned several Republicans against the Secretary, who recently ordered mandatory testosterone testing for troops. He said it was to maintain readiness. Hegseth also denied the war in Iran is stalemated, denying reports Iran's missiles and drones have devastated American bases in the region.
4: Every once in a while, you might have one, unfortunately, we call it a squirter that makes its way through.
0: A recent report stated the government has allegedly been hiding combat deaths of Americans from the public and that hundreds of structures used by the U.S. military have been destroyed or badly damaged. Senator Tillis said he knows incompetence.
5: This is not personal. I mean, people need to realize I worked as a management consultant. I went into companies and identified areas where they needed to improve. We've got a management problem here. He needs to go, whether it's impeachment or the most expedient route, it's just the president to replace him, would be great.
0: More from Capitol Hill. The House is heading home for a six-week break to campaign for the upcoming midterms. Members were sent home a day early by GOP House Speaker Mike Johnson. But Democrat Ro Khanna said Friday the real reason is Jeffrey Epstein and an impeachment motion aimed at Defense Secretary Hegseth.
6: He doesn't want to vote on Massey and my Epstein 2.0 that would give state attorneys the ability to prosecute the Epstein class. He doesn't want to vote on Pete Hegseth's impeachment because he knows it will pass. And third and most concerning, he doesn't want to vote on AI regulation because the tech billionaires are telling him not to.
0: And in Minneapolis, political and law enforcement officials held a news conference on Friday after the arrest of Christopher Castro, the ICE agent who allegedly shot recklessly through the door of a residence, shooting a man in the leg and piercing the wall of a child's bedroom in January this year. Attorney General Keith Ellison told reporters Texas Governor Greg Abbott refused to extradite Castro on felony assault charges for months before Minnesota brought a lawsuit.
7: I never should have had to file a lawsuit to compel Texas to extradite Castro. There should never have been any question whether he'd have his day in court here. But instead of following the law, Governor Abbott chose to turn Texas into a sanctuary state for somebody accused of a violent crime.
0: The White House has repeatedly accused states of offering sanctuary to migrants. From New York City, I'm Paul D'Arienzo. Thanks for listening.
8: 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It's time for the Midnight Raver.

0: Greetings, everyone. You're in tune to the Midnight Ravers. This is yours truly, Nate the Dubologist Walker, and I'm greeting each and every one of you out there, and welcome to the experience. Experience, you say? That's right. We're talking about, are you experienced? Title of our show tonight, Are You Experienced? Sounds of Freedom from the Electric Church. Tonight's show will be dedicated to all of the great electric guitarists from the past up to the current. Okay, we're having here tonight the rest of the crew.
1: Well, I am Sean Rhodes.
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0: Missing in action tonight,
1: Terry Wilson, our executive producer. And today, we'll be giving you some electrified grooves to put you in just the right mood.
0: Something to actually clear the airwaves.
1: Testify. All right, so as Nate has said, the name of the show is Are You Experienced? Sounds of Freedom from the Electric Church. I ask you to call your loved ones near and abroad and let them know that the Midnight Ravers are on. 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So after you do that, get yourself something cool to help you get through the next 2 hours. And we're going to suck some electrified soul to you.
0: Wow.

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0: Now listen, peoples. Everybody said they don't like the blues. But you're wrong. See, the blues come from way back. And I'm going to tell you something again. The thing that's going on today is not the blues. It's just a good beat the people is carrying. But now when you come down to the blues, I'm going to show you how to play the blues. Now you just sit here and watch me.
1: 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Watch me. Watch me. Watch me. Watch me.

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0: All right. Well, I hope you've enjoyed your experience thus far. 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You're listening to the Midnight Ravers presentation of Are You Experienced? Sounds of Freedom from the Electric Church. I'm Sean Rhodes. I'm in the studio with Obiaman Isaac Ferguson, Nate the Biologist Walker, Kwame the Existential Dread, and Sir W. Henry Eccleston. Missing in action is our executive producer, Terry Wilson. And we will be letting you know what you heard during that last set. And we'll be starting off with Nate.
1: Yes, this is yours truly. And I like to say we started this set off by blowing your minds. We started off with Dust My Blues. That was Elmore James. We call these the glory years of the electric guitarist. That was on the Meteor label back in 1953. Mr. James was born in 1918 in Richmond, Mississippi. He started to play the guitar the conventional way, but when he saw Robert Johnson, he began to develop his slide guitar style with open tuning, which he is best known for and most imitated. Unfortunately, on May 24th, 1963, Elmore James suffered a massive heart attack and died. Long live Elmore James. The next we had the man himself, Carlos Devadip Santana. Mm. He did a song called Blues for Salvador. That was on the Columbia Records label back in 1987. A few notes are all we need to recognize Carlos Santana's guitar. That lush, burnished tone, the bold melodies, the energy and sense of boundless joy.
0: Kwame?
2: And then we heard from the Jimi Hendrix Experience, an excerpt from Are You Experienced? And as you, our knowledgeable listeners, know, the Jimi Hendrix Experience consisted of Jimi Hendrix on lead vocals and guitar, Noel Redding on bass, and Mitch Mitchell on drums. The song was produced by Chaz Chandler and came out on the Reprise label in 1967. And then we heard Big Legged Woman, but not just any big legged woman. A big legged woman with a short, short miniskirt by the one and only Freddie King, which came out on Shelter Records in 1972. And then Maggot Brain, back when George Clinton used to rule the roost, and he had a parliament, but then he would turn things up, and I mean turn things up, with his other project, Funkadelic. And we heard Maggot Brain, as I said, by Funkadelic, featuring the mighty, mighty Eddie Hazel on guitar. And that was produced by George Clinton, as I said, came out on Westbound Records in 1971. And then Howlin' Wolf. When this was playing, I saw our friend Sir Henry making notes over there. He couldn't stop writing. He was feeling it so much. And we heard Show You How to Play the Blues by Howlin' Wolf. And then we segued into Dazed and Confused by Led Zeppelin on Atlantic Records in 1969.
0: 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You are listening to the Midnight Ravers presentation of Are You Experienced? Sounds of Freedom from the Electric Church. Nate?
1: Yeah, well, we're going to go right into the next set. But before we do that, I just would like to make a dedication here to Mr. Fingers, Murph the Surf, I call him. But this is my chiropractor and all the people down at the Kessel Wellness Center. I'd like to say greetings to one and all, and hope you're enjoying this. And this also goes out to Miss Shirley Sapp. And I would also like to dedicate this to in-house guest, Miss Carmen Ortiz.
3: 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Going back to move forward. Terry Wilson, Nate, the Dubologist and Walker, Sean Rhodes, Sir Henry Eccleston, Isaac Ferguson, Kwame Heshemu, Khalid Charles.

Ladies and gentlemen, the award-winning Midnight Ravers proudly present Version to Vision, Vision, where the vision, original vision, meets vision, the interpretation. 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
1: 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You're listening to the Midnight Ravers presentation of Are You Experienced? Sounds of Freedom from the Electric Church. I'm Sean Rhodes. I'm in studio with Obiaman Isaac Ferguson, Nate the Biologist Walker, Kwame the Existential Dread, Sir Derby Henry Eccleston. Missing in action is our executive producer, Terry Wilson. And we will be letting you know what you heard during that last set. And we'll be starting off with Henry Eccleston.
2: 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Written by Elmore James on the Fire recording label in 1960.
1: Kwame?
3: And then, The Sky is Crying, Stevie Ray Vaughan and Double Trouble, recorded live at Carnegie Hall in New York City on October 4th, 1984.
1: Isaac?
4: Then we went to the guitar god himself, the man who wrote the manual on the modern electric guitar playing, Jimi Hendrix, Electric Church Red House, on MCA Records, 1998, 68 should be.
1: Well, that compilation, that's when that was.
4: Oh, this is in the compilation.
1: Yeah.
4: 1998, featuring Mitch Mitchell on the drums and Lee Michaels on the organ.
3: And Noel Redding on bass.
4: Was recorded at TTG Studios in Hollywood, California, October 29, 1968. The song was produced by Jimi Hendrix and engineered by Angel Ballistier. And then we went on to play another version of Red House, this time by the one and only Buddy Miles, featuring Kevin Smith, recorded on PM Records in 1997. Kevin Smith on lead guitar, recorded live at New Morning Rock Heroes Festival at Artist Club in Geneva on April 8, 1995.
1: 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Again, buddy, B-U-D-D-Y dot W-B-A-I dot org, or phone 833-922-4692, or a check or money order made out to WBAI-Pacifica, mail it to WBAI 388 Atlantic Avenue, Brooklyn, New York, 11217. Whatever you can do to show your appreciation so that this programming may continue, we would greatly appreciate, particularly during this time when we're in fundraising drive. We need to pay, in particular, the transmitter bill, which is $17,000 a month. So every little penny helps. We need whatever you can afford to share with us at this time. Yeah?
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1: Okay.
5: And how do they, the ways in which they can contribute to our fund here?
1: Okay. 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

0: Good evening, ladies and gentlemen. Welcome to Radio Station EXP. Tonight we are featuring an interview with a very peculiar-looking gentleman who goes by the name of Mr. Paul Caruso, and the dodgy subjects of are there or are there not flying saucers, or UFOs. Please, Mr. Caruso, could you give us your regarded opinion on this nonsense about spaceships and even space people?
1: Thank you. As you all know, you just can't believe everything you see and hear, can you? Now, if you will excuse me, I must be on my way.
0: I don't believe it.

0: Let's go back a bit in history. What was your idea when you put Led Zeppelin together?
1: I had in my mind exactly what I wanted to try and get together. And then it was just a matter of searching around for the right personnel that could pull it off. By that I mean, you know, for the sort of work that I'd managed to expand around the Yardbirds material, because there was a lot of areas in there for improvisation, and I'd come up with a lot of riffs of my own and ideas and, you know, passages and movements and things. That along with the incorporation of the acoustic work, you know, this was the idea of it, along with the blues, etc. So my first choice is either Steve Marriott or Terry Reid. Steve Marriott was already involved in something. Terry Reid, who actually was my first sort of choice, actually put me on to Robert. And Robert had been playing up in the Midlands, and I don't think he played down in the South, so consequently I hadn't heard of him. And once I heard him sing, I was pretty impressed, to say the least. And I invited him to come down to my house and spend some time down there, and we'd discuss exactly what was, you know, what the plan was, and see how he could get along with it. And he was reasonably mutable, so it worked. And although I had in mind a very powerful drummer, you know, I wasn't ready for John Bonham. I must say he was beyond the realms of anything that I could possibly have imagined, you know. It's absolutely phenomenal. And still is. I mean, his work's just incredible, isn't it? And actually, it was during this point of me going around and seeing Robert that Jonesy called me up and said, I hear you're putting a band here. There's all this nonsense about ads in the Melody Maker is absolute rubbish. He actually called me up and said, I hear you getting a band together, and I'd like to be part of it if you consider me. So I said, all right, well, we'll all get together. And we got together and had a rehearsal, and we didn't look back from there.

0: What we're gonna do right here is go back. 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
1: way back, way back, way back. Happy New Year, first of all. We have about a million or 2 million more of them. If we can get over the summer. Yeah. We'll have to dedicate this one to the dragon scene that's going on. All the soldiers that are fighting in Chicago and Milwaukee and New York. Oh, yes, and all the soldiers fighting in Vietnam. We'll have to do a thing called machine gun.

0: Music is a way of life. It's not a job or a gig or anything like that. It's a total way of life. This is Carlos Santana. I'm asking you to stay in tune and check out the Midnight Ravers. Stay in your heart and stay happy.
1: Wow. Can you believe it? Time has flown by inside the Music Temple. It's almost time for us to wrap up and head on out of here. You've been listening to the Midnight Ravers presentation of Are You Experienced? Sounds of Freedom from the Electric Church. And here to let you know what you heard during that last set are Kwame and myself. Kwame?
2: Yes, we got things started with the one and only The Jimi Hendrix Experience, an excerpt from Are You Experienced? Sean?
1: And after that, we heard Merciful, that instrumental piece, and most folks probably wouldn't guess who that was, but that was none other than Jesse Johnson, the guitarist of The Time. You know, Morris Day and The Time? And that came out in 2009 on Elite Artist Service Records. After Jesse Johnson, we heard Jimi Hendrix doing EXP, which came out on Reprise Records in 1968. That was followed by Down by the River by Buddy Miles, which came out in 1970 on Mercury Records. That was written by Neil Young, in case you didn't know, and produced by Buddy Miles and Robin McBride. And that was dedicated to Miguel Flores for his mom. That was followed by Jimmy Page being interviewed, and then we went into Led Zeppelin doing Whole Lotta Love. And then we ended that set with the legendary piece, Machine Gun.
3: The epic.
1: That is a journey. That piece takes you on a journey. That was done by Jimi Hendrix and the Band of Gypsies, which featured Jimmy on vocals and guitar, bassist extraordinaire Billy Cox, and drummer extraordinaire Buddy Miles doing vocals as well as drumming duty. And that was recorded live New Year's Eve, 1969 into 1970, at the Fillmore East in New York City. Produced by Heaven Research, recorded by Wally Heider, and written by Jimi Hendrix. And that brings up

0: The Transport Workers Union fights the bosses for our 155,000 members across the economic spectrum. Airlines, mass transit, rail, school buses, bike share, tourism, university and utilities, even Central Park horse carriage drivers. I'm John Samuelson, International President of the Transport Workers Union. If you want a strong voice at the workplace, if you want to improve your life, join us. We are the TWU, America's Fight Back Union.
1: 33 cents a day. Not much, is it? 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It's nothing. 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All the details are right there. The WBAI buddy. 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
2: 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If you have questions about receiving your ballot.
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AI New York, and on the internet at WBAI.org. And the program you just heard, the Magnificent Midnight Ravers, they have to change their name. It can't just be anymore the Midnight Ravers. But the quality program that they do, magnificent, meaningful Midnight Ravers. And I heard one of them say something about me. Nonetheless, that is one. And it is my pleasure to welcome you to Labrish for today, Saturday, September 19, 2026. And we're saying this morning, you cannot learn patience in a hurry. Peter Tosh. Oh, I guess I'll go back to that later.

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1: No bullets.
0: This program is Labrish. My name is Apte Selassie. And we're here with Ian Forrest.
2: Buddy Miles wrote this one. Let me see this one. It's Them Changes.
0: Did I say Ian Forrest? Dr. Winston Huggins, Mateus, and missing, or should I say not missing in action, but on assignment. It is Oluwole Kabato, okay? And we had plans to do something else this morning, but it didn't work out that way. And thanks to Midnight Ravers for being kind. And what's the name of these people here? Let me get you to say it. Which part of the forest?
3: Right, sir?
0: I think so, you know.
3: Yeah.
0: Yeah, right, sir.
3: So the folk are Know Your Queen Power, Gadamo Productions.
0: Yeah.
3: And that was where we were last Saturday night over at Yojama Health Food Store in Brooklyn. And them nice you up. Give the Miss Lou Award.
0: That I understand. What I didn't understand was the people were saying very nice things about me. I was saying, who are they talking about? Or who are they talking about? Or who them a chat about, you see? But I'm very appreciative, very grateful, and thank you, because you were there too, and Winston, and so, you have to sit by a microphone, you know.
3: Magwan like stranger.
0: Yeah. Now, some of the music, Jimi Hendrix died on September 18, 1970, and the Machine Gun is from the New Year's Day concert that he did, the evening show, I should say, because New Year's Day is at midnight. And we happen to have been in the house, and great show. Didn't do a thing other than play his guitar, but that is one. And then that is, Jimi Hendrix died September 18. And Manal, my daughter in Deutschland, was born on the 18th. And I'm learning that a whole host of other people in the family in September have to find out who they are and stuff like that.
3: What is your birthday is today?
4: Tomorrow.
3: What? That's the 20th?
0: Wicked. Him keep secrets from us, you know.
3: September 20th.
0: Happy birthday.
4: Yes, you've done.
0: And that is one.
4: Yeah, well, last week was wonderful, man.
0: Yeah. And then, a week ago, Peter Tosh was murdered, and for September, Manal's birthday was yesterday. Happy birthday. Douglas was earlier in the month, and I mentioned that a whole lot of people in Deutschland, in the family, I'm learning, was born in September, so happy birthday to all of you. And Matewas, you saying something, Matewas?
1: Yes. You made it through another year, Winston.
0: Yeah. You see?
4: Another year on the sun. That's how it goes.
3: Another year
0: on
3: the sun.
0: We don't want to count his eggs before they hatch, though.
3: Yeah.
0: Because he got like 24 hours. But
3: I certainly want to say happy birthday to my brother, Lennox Lewis, who is born on this September 19. And certainly want to big up as well Karen Mitchell Bingham, who is my cousin up there in Canada. Went to see her, what was that? Yeah. Late July. Yeah. So both their birthdays are today, September 19.
0: Yeah. And tell them they can hear the greeting by tuning in to the archives.
3: Yeah, man. Preferably. Labrish is on archives. WBAI is on archives. So go check it out.
0: You see? So is that it for now? Or we're saying this morning here on Labrish for today, Saturday, September 19. Is that the right day? Yeah, the 19th. 2026, that you cannot learn patience in a hurry, okay? And it's 2:36. Let me go with this guy right here. So,
4: 50 years ago, Rastaman vibration came out.
0: 50 years ago. I wasn't even around them.
3: Even I was around.
4: Yeah?
0: Imagine that. Anyway, who is this? This is James Marshall himself. Yeah.

99.5 FM, WBAI New York, and on the internet at WBAI.org. It is a minute before 3 o'clock. A reminder that at 6, you'll be hearing Back of the Book. Always informative, always entertaining. I can't say that. Informative and entertaining. And, did I say it? I hope I did. And I'm not being forgetful, but happy birthday to Manal. And it's like 10 ticks away from 3 a.m.

0: And what else? Oh, stuff. Stuff. We're still in mourning. And because in July, August, September is a time period, and three good people and have died. I don't know about pass and transition anymore. I'm just saying it bluntly. They died, but good people. And I want to thank again the, you say, know your queen power. Know your queen power. And somebody said somewhere that any man who says he is in charge of his household would lie about other things too. I see, like that one Mateus, you know.
1: Well, it's all about the government.
0: It's about the government, indeed. And or as man would say, the government, you know, because they don't like men. But know your queen power. Godomo, is it Godomo or Godomo?
2: Godomo, would I say?
0: Godomo Productions. They were kind enough to give me an award.
3: Well deserved. Well deserved.
0: Thank you. Nice little award to, you know, glass and stuff like that. I love it, you know. And it goes with the first time I got an award was, I don't remember the name of the organization, but Coral Barnett,
3: yeah, and good people.
0: Eccleston were part of the conspiracy that had is, you know, but I thank them and a couple of others that I have appropriately on the wall. Above it is a Fortis flag. You know, it has to be, because I got that from some youngsters at school who said they had to fight to keep it from people like JC and St. Mary High School students, you know. I hope people are following me, you know. So that is a trophy. And the other things that go along with it on the wall, including a picture of my mom. So it's like that. You know, that space is kind of sacred and loved. So that is it. But they were nice enough to give me a Miss Louise Bennett Award, the Miss Lou Award. And Miss Lou, for those who don't know, there are two people in history. One is Alexander the Great, and the other is the Great Alexander, because we call Alexander the Great because he killed a lot of people and conquered a lot of people, and as they say in the word, ruled them with a rod of iron, destroyed things. And then that is Alexander the Great. The Great Alexander made Russian a literate language. And that is what Miss Lou did with Jamaican speech, which is what she calls Labrish 1B. And he, like Miss Lou, made the speech of the people.

0: Everybody in Jamaica knows how to speak
1: Jamaican.
0: Jamaican. Labrishar, Patois, they call it elsewhere. And she has made it, one, acceptable, and two, literate, because she has several books written in the speech of Jamaica. And it only needs now to kind of get settled in terms of the spelling, the pronunciation, and the meanings. You know, it's like English. Not everybody in England speaks English, as they call it, the monarch's English. You know, how Charles speaks or how Elizabeth spoke, not the same as the so-called common people, but everyday people.
1: Yeah.
0: The ruled people, because everybody but the royal family is ruled. Okay? And I say that you cannot be civilized. That is, you cannot call yourself civilized and rule people, subjugate people. And we like to praise the Moors. The Moors conquered and ruled. Why is it we don't praise our rulers and conquerors? Why is it? No, because we don't like it. And if it is not good for us, it's not good for anybody. That is, we love to be ruled. We love to conquer. We love to rule and to conquer, except when we are the conquered and the ruled. It can't be like that. Nonetheless, it's 8 minutes after. Stuff, anything, anybody, I can go ahead with my music. Oh, WBAI is listener-sponsored non-commercial radio. And it would be nice if you became a WBAI buddy. Like right now, if you go to buddy.wbai.org and just follow the prompts, make a pledge. Not a pledge, but more like a commitment to donate X amount of money by way of your debit or your credit account, and it will just go on until you say stop, which we hope will be never, because every cent you give to WBAI is tax deductible. So if you give, as we are asking, $120, $10 a month for the year, that $120 is tax deductible. And the more you give, the more you'll get back. And when you get it back, just send it as a, like, when you get the $120 deduction, just send that as a separate donation. So it will be 240. Am I right? 12 on 12 is 24. And so each year you can continue with the steady contribution on the monthly. But when you get that refund, just refund us, just give it to us. And then you claim that again, and so on and so forth. You understand me?
1: It's got a refund.
0: Yeah. And it's just a lot of fun if you do. Also, you can give us a call like right now at 8833-922-4692. 8833-922-4692. 9224692, which translates to 833-WBAINYC. I wonder why it is I always get froggish around now. Also, old-fashioned donations in the form of checks or money orders, your choice. Just in the pay to line, right, WBAI Pacifica. That is WBAI Pacifica. And mail to WBAI Radio, 388 Atlantic Avenue, Brooklyn, New York, 11217. I think Marco go right here, so your job. James Marshall. What am I saying?

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So let me live my life the way I want to.

0: Rastafarian folk song, dedicated to the world's first hippie. Hail Jah Rastafari!
1: Hail Jah Rastafari!
2: Say the word.
3: Speak the word. Speak the word.
0: Behold how good and how pleasant it is
4: praise be.
0: For
4: praise
0: brethren be. To dwell together in unity.
2: Yes, yes. Praise be to Rastafari. Words, brother.
4: Say the word.
2: Say the word.
0: It is like the precious ointment upon the head that runneth down to the beard. Even I man's beard that went down to the skirt of I man's garment.
1: Praise.
0: Sila.
2: And peace.
0: And love.

0: then we don't need to shame at the things we have at all. Like my auntie would say, she vexed any time she hearing the people I come style for with Jamaica language as corruption of the English language. You ever hear anything, Gussel? Aunt Georgia said she don't know what make them not call the English language corruption of the Norman, French and the Greek and the Latin, where them say English is derived from. Oh, no, hear the word? English derived, but Jamaica corrupt. No, master, nothing not Gussel. We not corrupt and them derive. We derive too. Hey, Jamaica derive. We derive. And let me tell you, man, we derive from the English. We derive from Portuguese, from Spanish and all them sitting, all the people who was there. And on top of it, the basic thing that we derive from is African and Kuya Pupa. Plenty of the words them in a fairy language where them tell we say a corruption. Hey, a good African word. Good African word that come from a nice African language named Chwi. You hear right name? Chwi. Yeah, man. It's spelled T-W-I, but it pronounced Chwi. I want good language. And make me tell you, missus, you see all word like bankra? A tree that, a basket, you know. And when we say niam, and them go on like when you say niam, you talk bad. I want good word. Hey, food and eating and all them things there. Yeah, oh man. Like, fenke fenke and pia pia. You know? And susu and sese and kas kas, kasa kasa. Potter potter. You know when we say something potter potter? I want good word. It mean mud. And you know, like when we say dirty tough, and them tell us, say, that it's a corruption of dirty, and not true. Dirty is ground in tree. It means the ground. Dirty tough, the ground hard. Yes. Dirty tough. Yes, man. So we not shame at all. For my auntie Roche said the whole thing did happen when the English forefathers them was a try for some bound the African ancestors them fit chat so English. But the African ancestors them pop them. Yes, them pop them. For them disguise of the English and the African in such a way that them still couldn't understand them. Listen, man. And up to today, I do plenty of Jamaica word them got English in it. Hey, no English man can understand what we are saying. We no want them understand. Yes, that's true. Yes, missus. For you know what happened to we fling where most of the bank around them. And we just keep what wanting. Like for instance, you know, when some English people might just say, I got stuck by a prickle. Jamaica say, Maka juke me. Yes, man. And when them English go away, here we go. Yes, man, and we have a way, see, to make the word we say sound like where the same thing we are talking about look like. Mm-hmm. For when we say your buku yaka, you know right away say your buku yaka. But if we say your bunu nunu, that be your nice, yes. Then when we say same thing, ruku ruku, you know it's shaky shaky. Yeah, man. Then you know your English people have a way. Them say bad, worst. We not say so. We not tap this up. We say bad, worse. Ah, yes, man. And when the same thing worse than worse, we say worse. Then now another thing. You know when the English them, I say about if them attack to one smarty, them say you. And them attack to 1,000 smarty, them say you. When we attack to one somebody, we say you. When we attack to more than one somebody, we say unu. Yes, man. No, man, we not for shame or nothing at all. No, son. Then now, You see, like how it look like Fenke Fenke, for instance. If you say something Fenke Fenke and Pia Pia, you know, say Wiki, you know. But when we say something Talawa, you know, say it's strong. Yes, child, we not have a shame at all. Like one fool Jamaica girl when it come to England, you know? And them ask half a sing one Jamaica folk song, say, Mama, Mama, then catch Papa. Hear the fool girl. Mother, mother, they apprehended father. Locks. Then, my dear child, them go ask her to sing another one. And this one is, Matty Walla left, you know. Me now where Matty Walla left. Hear the fool girl. I don't want. I don't want. What Matty eats and leaves. Locks, I tell you, child. Oi, pile up the culture, bud.
1: Miss Lou. Louise, excuse me, Dr. Louise Bennett Coverley, who has made Jamaican speech acceptable? Is it acceptable? And literate, because she writes as she speaks, and very proudly so. And I want to thank, what's the name of the
2: Know Your Queen Power Productions.
1: Yeah, and gladly. The only disagreement I have is queen as royalty. Because one can be regal without being royal. And because royalty, I prefer regal. Yeah, but anyway, that's another story. It's 27 minutes after 3 o'clock, coming up at 6, no, at 5, right?
3: Mm-hmm.
1: At 5. I'm confusing this and Burn Baby Burn. But coming up at 5 o'clock, back of the book with Pickles of the North. But she's Pickles of the North, whether she's in the east, south, or west. And R. Paul Martin with Back of the Book. Just great programming. It's like you go and you buy 5 yards of the finest silk. You know, everything that is left on the roll is also very fine silk. So our Paul is, and Pickles of the North are bringing you Back of the Book. And they will be followed by Everything Old is New Again. And that by Any Saturday with David Rothenberg, and following David Rothenberg on the count. And thank you very much. 29 minutes after. 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
2: Ian. Yeah. So among the things that I would enjoy about Louise Bennett, her work, listening to her in the recording that we just did, that was a concert performance she did in London, I think early 80s, with, among other people, Linton Kwesi Johnson, the poet of some renown, from Jamaica too. And I said, a Jamaica guy, she said. Yeah, beautiful, lovely to listen to. But then, of course, there are the works that she wrote. Jamaica Labrish, Auntie Rochise, Anansi and Miss Lou, among others. May have the book them. The thing about it is that you can have the books, but don't necessarily read them, or you read them to find out a particular thing, you know. And, you know, I deserve some correction for that. There were the recordings. Miss Lou was a consummate broadcaster, having done some work in England, you know, the colony of Jamaica. She went to England to study at the Royal Academy of Dramatic Art. And from that, she was able to make it onto the venerable BBC at the time. And I mean, be broadcasting back to the islands and, you know, doing this work that was such an uplift for the people of the Caribbean in England at the time. I think people like Una Marston and others had their own slots on the BBC at the time, but it was a big thing, you know, in the time when you had to speak with a certain affectation to be on the BBC, and then you heard this island sound on the BBC, and people like Miss Lou were there. You know, it is interesting when you look at, you know, at the time they were there, World War II and so on was around, and it was all this energy to rally the troops and rally the people, the morale of the people. And you'd hear these people who come from Trinidad and all these other places, and they would speaking. The speech had there was anything but what the common folk of the islands would speak. Yeah. And the affectation was there, you know, the best and the brightest of the Caribbean seemed to be in England. And of course, Louise Bennett breaking out in that legitimizing language that is ours. It is no wonder then, you still pinch yourself when, for example, earlier this evening on Linden Boulevard in Queens, yeah, I am looking at a car. What is on the bonnet of this car? A flag of Jamaica. Georgia license plates. This man going down the street with him Jamaica flag all over him car. And you go to yourself, then how will make we feel like we need to tell the world, say, a Jamaica we come from? What gives us that validation, that kind of presence out there in the world? I don't feel it's like no edict. You see, like, oh, nobody never tell you for tell the world, so you're a fortis. But you just walk and talk it everywhere you go.
3: Audacity.
4: You know, what I get from this, people don't tolerate differences. Now, a person can look at Jamaican as bad English. But no, they don't correlate. Jamaican is Jamaican.
2: Yeah.
4: Right? And it's not bad English. It's its own entity. So,
2: and sometimes people here would say, like, they would hear you talk or hear me talk, and they'd say, wow, I can understand you. And you go like, all you have to do is really listen.
1: Yeah.
2: If you listen, you go and get the rhythm of how it is we speak. Because when you come to the islands, well, when you come to the island, sometimes if we're selling you a coconut, the funny thing is, a Jamaican don't have to leave Jamaica for sound like you anywhere in the world. You can get the sound of New York out of a Jamaican in Jamaica who's never traveled to New York to sell you water coconut or whatever it is to accommodate you, you know. What I wanted to do, Hapti, if you, with your allowance, is to read from her book, Auntie Roche Say. Auntie Roche was a character she assumed back in the day, and she would do these radio commentaries, these performances. And as I read about them, it is remarkable how even this would now be 60 years later, things seemingly has not changed. This one is called Jamaica Hazards, broadcast in June 1966, considered a hazard to health. The shacks of squatters have been bulldozed. In the opinion of Auntie Roche, unmerciful bulldozing is a hazard-creating sinting, and there are many hazards not being tackled. So she started, "Listen, what a heavy rain a fall. 2 days and nights a rain a fall. Last night, me lie down in my bed and listen to the rain, and my mind run upon the squatters' row people. How things must are hard with them in a this kind of weather. And my mind run upon the dry weather courthouse a half a tree. And me said to myself, when dog back full of flea, him shouldn't cuss cow chigger foot. And if you have cocobe, you know, go and cuss bullfrog cuss the skin. Me can't understand how come corporation a give squatters notice because condition at the settlement constitute a health hazard when in almost the same breath. And next day newspaper magistrate of adjourn court because as according to one solicitor, the situation is indeed shocking. The courthouse is in danger. And yes, ma'am, this very word was said up a half a tree number 2 court the other day. Me read it with me one or two eyes in the newspaper. One solicitor said that when rain fall, we would have think said the court a said them a whole court in a swimming pool. Under them the condition when rain come, all the court authorities them must suffer from cramps. And if judge cramp up, then justice don't have a chance. Dry weather courthouse. No matter how you step and step with care, potto, potto, potto is all you hear. Marco, me na give squatters right to live under unsanitary health hazard condition. But as according to my Auntie Roche, squatters is poor morphina. Them can't do no better, else them wouldn't squat. But the corporation can do better, much better than squatters. So, if you can do better, you must do better. And if authority can allow them court magistrate in a corporate area to suffer hazard, them shouldn't be so hard upon squatters if you allow them own hazard sufferings. You see, if you are barefoot, you mustn't fast with maca. My Auntie Roche said that she no believe that you can cure one hazard by creating another hazard. And to fear a foolish way of thinking and merciful bulldozing is a hazard creating sinting. And I do mean to go in at the guts at that no more. Marco, me na go give nobody no right or wrong. Oh. But me agree with Auntie Roche when she said that that a no squatters one got hazard. Right now, we got a dangerous road hazard for encounter with every day from the time a flora rain flood. Yes, ma'am. From 3 years back, flora rain attack with River Road and with a dreadful brockway. Broke it in two with an awful chastising. Just a threaten for haul in and devour every passerby, man, woman and child. And his hundreds of smaddy use that road daily. Ah, child. Well, few days after flora rain, the KSAC come look upon the road predicament. And them shake them head and groan terrible and say, something must be done. And me shake my head and groan and tell them thanks. Corporation say I was welcome and shake them head again. Plenty head shaking was going on. But if we did keep on shake we head, I would have been suffering from bad synovitis dance by now. For the road is still a hazard. Though when me see that them nah do nothing about the shake them head, me try help myself and the rest of my neighbors by digging in on my land and catching what the masonman them call a temporal wall. But every time me drive over the spot, my heart jump in my mouth and a prayer full up my soul. For I know the chance I taking, especially in a rain time. One time, corporation come raise me hope and said them a go build wall fi catch back the road. Whole heap a man with pickaxe and shovel and stone and cement come. And when them left few days later, you have to strain your neck fi see the little beanie stone monument a keep the river bottom company. And that's all and all. Me take the chances over for me temporal wall and the land keep on a brockway day by day because corporation wall can't function and for we hazard is great in himesis. And there is so much hazard around Jamaica that my auntie Roche say is a pity we can't gather up all the hazard them over Jamaica, including the dry weather courthouse, and carry them out go out of squatters row. Then authority might take the bulldozer them and bounce with the hazard for good. Ay ay ay. So she writing about hazards from 1966, and you're thinking about the hurricane that just happened last year, Melissa. The whole heap of money that collect, you know, from the charitable efforts of the diaspora and all of these things. Yet and still, this September here with the reopening of schools, we have children in the outdoors because the tent that was supposed to be their classroom is too hot for them to be accommodated there. So their teachers are teaching them out in the open. And then the Prime Minister, with his slyness, is coming to say that among his most memorable times at school, when the classrooms were hot, yeah, that he had the greatest fun when they were being taught outside. And you said to yourself, Doctor the Most Honorable, because that's his title now. He has a PhD like yourself, dear Winston. I don't know if it's a PhD or a ED, but he has a final degree, and we call him doctor now. Brother who has studied development studies. Brother who has himself experienced a hot classroom, was a former minister of education, or a former minister of education, seemingly making light of a situation in the 21st century where his children are now being taught under the elements.
1: No, his children
3: are not.
1: Are attending school in England. And I don't think that is at the university level. Nonetheless, let me play a hit song.
2: Okay.
3: but the key to that, you see, is that the Jamaican elite ruling class.
1: Yeah.
3: Are aping the British ruling class.
1: And it rules. Dry weather house.

0: 99.5 FM, WBAI, New York. That was the Jolly Boys. You ever seen them?
1: Heard of them, but yeah. I know I've heard that song before, but man, it apropos.
0: When my eyes were where my knees are, is when I heard that Drive With A Hoss. But it is really profound that the part I like is where he say you can't even turn inside if you want. You have to go outside and turn and back in, you know.
2: All right, you watch them cut their throat while they're asleep.
1: but you know, there's a current argument. The Jamaican government, through its Minister of Culture, recently went to England to petition the king for reparations. That's a whole nother story. But among some of the pushback from people who are just duplicitous or whatever, putting forward an argument as to say Jamaica is in the position that it is in today because, in a big way, about mismanagement of, I guess, the opportunities we would have gotten. And I'm thinking to myself, if you follow their arguments, in 1962 when Jamaica got independence, essentially the British handed us a society on a full platter, you know what I mean, which would easily have said, you know, we were comparable to London or any, you know, maybe Brisbane, maybe Adelaide, maybe any one of their prime colonies, so to speak, you know. And so whatever Jamaica has become now, whatever lacks we have now, whatever claim the reparations movement is making to say we have chronic diabetes based on this historical, you know, depravity that you left us with. We have this because of that. We need development assistance to get us to the place we need to be. Then you play a house like Dry Weather. You play a song like Dry Weather Houses. You read a Miss Lou piece from 1966 where the courthouse is itself a dry weather house. So what did the British leave us that, in a sense, in four short years, if you go to 1966, we would have a place of hollow justice, so to speak?
2: Well, but take it back further. What did the British leave the Jamaican in 1834? I mean, nothing. Nothing was left for the majority population that was their labor was stolen for 400 years. Nothing was left.
1: Yeah.
2: So what do you expect now to come out of that when nothing is left? The owners got reparations.
0: And they were succeeded by thieves. WBAI, you on the air? Hello? WBAI, you on the air? Hello?
3: Hi, good morning, Bob Abdi. This is Bobby from Flushing.
1: Hey,
3: good morning to everybody there. I wasn't going to call, but y'all perked my ears when y'all talk about the hurricane and what the British left. Cause I heard in this statement, the guy was on BBC, the member of parliament, saying how they built all these hospitals, and Jamaica hasn't built any except two clinics in the space of when they left. And I was thinking, me and my aunt, we were having a conversation about how they built Portmore. It's like a new city, and there's no hospital in Portmore. There's no reservoir in Portmore. I'm not sure you know. Do you know where Bernard Lodge is?
2: Yeah.
1: Sugar factory in St. Catherine?
3: So it used to be like if when you leave 6 miles and you go all the way I think it's on the right side, going towards Spanish Town, that used to be Bernard Lodge, but then it went bankrupt. So now they are about to build a new city over there. Uh-huh. And they are about to take good agricultural land and build housing and build, like, data center and stuff like that over there. For me, I'm like, why are you building houses on good land where you could plant food? And I'm not sure you know, but there's three rivers that runs through there. You have the Ferry River, you have the Duene River, and then you have the Caymanas River that runs through that, that used to feed the Bernard Lodge estate for the sugar cane. And I know Jamaica had gotten like $1 billion to build desalination plants for the Ferry River to feed the people that live in the hills in Red Hills. But then the Prime Minister broke ground and they had big fanfare and they brought in a lot of like equipment. And then all of a sudden, they say they're no longer going to build that desalination plant. And there's no water for Portmore. That Rio Cuervo runs through Portmore. Caymanas River runs through Portmore. And for me, since they don't want to put agriculture on Bernard Lodge, why didn't they build like micro dams on there and then put a filtration plant? And then it would feed Portmore with water.
0: Because the people who control the levers of power in Jamaica are not interested in the Jamaica people. They are interested in themselves.
3: You know, I was related to one of them big muckety muck.
0: Was or still related to?
3: Well, he passed, so...
0: No, he's still related to him.
3: When I said to him and his family, why don't y'all fix the bridge, flat bridge? If you get like 6 steel beams running the length of a flat bridge, you could make that bridge much wider and you could fix it and people wouldn't be driving in there. I even said, if you just put up some iridescent signage on either side of the bridge, when there's darkness, people wouldn't be driving into the water. But they, I don't know, they just don't want to fix it. Well, it's the same thing when I call, I would say they need to fix the get solar lights in the corporate area and the whole nation, because the government is paying JPS millions of dollars or billions of dollars in fees to use the street lights. And they have solar lights that they could use and they don't want to use it. I don't get that. The dam?
0: Because the people who control the levers of power in Jamaica are people who are thieves.
3: They're thieves. They didn't build any. And I'm like, right now, Mona is filled with silt and trees and dirt, and they don't want to clean it. Hermitage Dam, when you look, there's mature trees growing in the reservoir. You're like, that's the easiest one to clean because it's a reservoir. You just need to put some tractors in there and clean it up and make it bigger, but they don't want to do this.
2: Yes, that's the point. They don't want to do that. Or they don't. It's not a priority, all right, because it will be benefiting the majority of the people.
0: And they personally won't benefit from it. That is, by benefit, I mean financially. Because the Prime Minister, Andrew Holness, they said he built a home that cost $1 million to $1.5 million U.S. dollars. And I know from the day he was born till the time he built that, he did not earn $1 million U.S. dollars. But if you check him now, because at one time I think he had a bank account that he released to the public that said he had like 20-something thousand U.S. dollars. I bet it is now in the millions. And people don't question that. When you ask, or when you say, where did he get the money? People say, oh, you're jealous.
1: You're bad man.
0: You're bad man. But, caller, thank you very much for calling.
3: Wait, I got a bigger fortress. There's only one school on North Street. It's the Fortis.
1: A two-man.
0: No, two.
3: No, there's only one on North Street.
1: You're in the man.
3: I don't know any school. I know St. Mary well, but I don't know any school in St. Mary. There's only one school I know about.
0: It's only one school you know about.
1: In the whole Jamaica, brother, one school.
2: And you went to which school? Which school you went to?
3: And I want to bigger some people from the great Kingston College. Sultan Ali.
1: Up to your PM.
3: Son, Robert French, a big-time singer. And Junior Tucker, my other classmate, big-time singer.
0: Please make Ian Forrest aware that no one has to pay you to say what you said.
3: When you walk to a North Street, it goes into your blood. You just start bleeding purple.
0: Yeah. Before that, the one good thing that I recognize about the school to the north and west of Kingston College is St. George's, because a graduate of St. George's founded Kingston College. You didn't hear that, did you? Did you hear that?
3: Yeah, Bishop Gibson. That's the only thing I know about Street.
0: And we have to give St. George's props for that.
3: No.
1: Winston, how would them do them? But what have they done to these boys?
2: They've mesmerized them.
0: I spoke with
1: something in the water.
0: A gentleman who attended Jamaica College, and when I told him, he inquired what school you go. I said KC. He said, "Well, that's a cult. No space between me saying C and him, like C KC." And he said that's a cult.
3: A cult.
2: Yeah. But I saw this cartoon of somebody, a church, welcoming a new member. And as they're coming in, the usher is greeting the person and says, "Welcome, thank you. You for coming." And the head of the person coming in is opened, like that bonnet, and the usher is taking the brain out and saying, "You won't be needing this here."
0: well, we do, but caller, thank you very much for calling. I want to do an ID and stuff like that, but thank you very much for calling.
3: All right, good.
0: One love, 99.5 FM. WBAI New York, and on the internet at W.

0: right? Environmental movement.
1: We're going to get to him.
0: Yeah. Jamaicans are not allowed to use their own beaches and wetlands for fishing and hunting. Wow.
1: WBAI, you're on the air. Hello? Say something. Hello? No?
2: Dr. Taylor was here in Brooklyn at the literary festival. I'm forgetting the name of it. So they came and they launched a documentary on that very thing that you're talking about, the beach movement. I think it has shown in England, and it's getting some buzz now. The world is getting open to the fact that Jamaicans have this real challenge to use the resource of their beaches, which everybody celebrates as a wonderful experience, you know, about going to Jamaica. So the very people of Jamaica have challenges using those beaches. And we're going to hear more about that. Definitely we'll have him back.
3: Because the people who run the beach, who control the levers of power, right, see the beaches as their own private property, and they like just like how they don't recognize the majority of the people to have any rights or really, you know, of significance. That is their purview.
0: Well, now, so in other words, you have some real estate developer that wants the beaches so that when somebody, a tourist, comes, he goes to this fancy resort where there are no Jamaicans.
1: Let me say this, Mateus. They are not developers. If they were developers, people would have access to the beach. Being a builder.
0: A builder, okay.
1: And a developer, because you can develop and not build, and you can build and not develop. So I make sure I say not a real estate developer, but a builder. You know, so that is it. 212-209-2877.
2: It's funny, too, that in the whole argument that, you know, I was listening to my sister Kabu Maat Keru on radio station Iria FM, her past program this past Sunday, where she had, you know, people who had gone to England to deliver this petition to the king. It feels like a very awkward situation, you know, with how it was done, which almost feels to rubbish the reparations argument that has been around for so long a period. Jamaica felt like it did some roguish move. Whether that will be supported across Africa and the Caribbean, that has suffered this indignity called slavery. You know, where it goes, we are now to see, but there are people with differences of opinion in terms of what was done. A point that is striking, though, is that they're posing questions to question the legality of slavery during the time of, you know, the relief being given to the planters. £20 million was given to the planters. Nothing was given to the formerly enslaved or the enslaved at that time. And this is essentially a debt that was recently paid out because it was amortized over so long a period. It only got quashed in the 21st century. Yeah? But the argument is being made that even though you're asking the king to make amends for what was done to the formerly enslaved, you are having a society now where people live on crown lands. And the crown is who? People live on crown lands and you're pushing them off of those lands because they are quote-unquote squatters, the very thing Miss Lou referred to from 1966. We've been doing this for a long time. We have caused our people to suffer significant indignities. Rastafari would have come under that. Now we're talking about using a beach law from the 1950s, prior to Jamaica's own independence. So that's a holdover, a carryover from colonial times. And you're working that into the 21st century to say this is why and how we will be denying people access to the beaches in this country. And somehow you don't get the

0: irony that you're seeking justice, but in your purview that you can give it, you're not giving it.
1: And I must add that Fillmore Alvaranga, a Rastafari elder, wrote to Queen Elizabeth demanding reparations from her family for the role they played in slavery. And she said she owes nothing because slavery was legal at the time. Queen Elizabeth, the mother of the present king, and Fillmore Alvaranga got no help from the government. Matter of fact, I think 1966, isn't it 66 that what they call Black Friday happened? When it was also about the use of beaches.
2: Yeah.
1: And Rastafari complained that they didn't have access to the beaches anymore. And the government, led by Alexander Bustamante, sent the police, and Alexander Bustamante issued a statement saying, bring in all Rastafari, dead or alive. And instead of resolving the issue of beaches, of course, Rasta was nasty and dirty and the dregs of society. So being unfair to them, and the some of the very people who would have supported the government now are lamenting, because we can treat certain people any which way we want to.
2: Yeah, and it's the issue of justice was at the heart of that, but the argument got changed now and deflected to Rastas.
1: Yeah,
2: you know. So now, if you had dealt with justice from that time, we wouldn't be talking about the accessibility of beaches now, because it would have been resolved.
0: You know what's funny? And this is the AI conundrum we have here now. So, to verify that Black Friday took place in 1966, right? And Black Friday, from my knowledge, is a harassment, a persecution of Rastafari over the Good Friday period.
2: Bad Friday.
0: Well,
2: Good Friday. Yeah.
0: Bad Friday was observed over the Good Friday period of 1966. So here what AI say now. Here what Easter, right. Here what AI say. Black Friday in Jamaica falls November 27, 2026, highlighted nationally by the multi-day Black Friday frenzy shopping event spanning local retailers island-wide. So you can imagine your opinion now decides, say, them guys school teacher asks about Black Friday, and what it is going to reveal cursorily is the main event Black Friday is Black Friday frenzy is organized by the RGR Gleaner Communications Group and Multilink Jamaica, runs across multiple days featuring over 120 participating local stores with major discounts. So if you don't know where you look for,
2: capitalism,
0: yeah,
2: consumerism.
0: A human rights tragedy now gets reduced to a shopping.
2: Commercialization. But it's Black Friday. I put Bad Friday and so
0: on. Oh, that me should have put. Yeah. Bad, not
2: yeah.
0: Black.
2: Yeah, it was known as Bad Friday.
0: All right, now could see where that ago.
2: Good Friday.
0: So, all right. I mean, you know, some of the music that I play. Ah, so, No blame AI. You're putting garbage in, garbage out. So, I could go soft by AI for 2 seconds. It was actually 1963, not 66. 63 Coral Gardens incident, known as the Coral Gardens Massacre. A tragic series of events from April 11 to April 13, 1963, when the Jamaican government violently persecuted the Rastafari community. Yeah. Yeah. Land dispute. A violent altercation at a gas station near Montego Bay that resulted in the deaths of civilians, police officers, and Rastafarians. Prime Minister Alexander Bustamante reportedly ordered police and the military to bring in all Rastas, dead or alive. The security forces rounded up, detained, tortured, and beat over 150 Rastafarians island-wide, forcibly cutting off their dreadlocks. Yeah, it's that kind of thing. Although the events began around Good Friday on the Christian calendar, the Rastafari community remembers and marks the dark episode as Bad Friday. Yeah.
2: Right.
1: There wasn't anything good about it.
2: No. Yeah. And Rastas were saying from independence, and they were saying
0: 1962, just the year before.
2: Mm-hmm. They were saying, what independence? This is not an independence. All this is brown man government. Brown man government. As a because in Jamaica, even though everybody all shades of brown is considered black, but in Jamaica, all shades of brown are not considered black, all right? Because only certain shades of brown could get jobs in the bank, to get the better work. You know what I mean? Here Jamaica had a Rastafari pilot that was fired. You know, I mean, here Jamaica fired him, right? You know, the ruling class in Jamaica just represented the British who left were just replaced by this class of people who saw themselves as specifically different from the majority of the people who they represented, who they got votes for and from to get their position, but they didn't represent the values or the interests of the majority of the people. Just like when slavery was abolished, all that the formerly enslaved got was a new title, not slave, but criminal, because the first thing that is asked after emancipation by the formerly enslavers was say, "What are you doing on my land?" With that land was captured, right? But anyway, what he's asking, "What are you doing on my land?" And the formerly enslaved don't have an answer. Because there's nothing given.
0: Well, the good thing, one of the things I am proud of in the history, not only in Jamaica, but they have this thing called the Free Village Movement, yeah? Where the formerly enslaved deliberately deciding that we now work for Master D is done. We now work for nobody upon this plantation anymore. We are taking to the hills in places like Jamaica where the plantations are on the flat or on the more easily farmed lands that form the plains. These people decided that they were going to take to the hills, which sugarcane, I guess, wasn't so easily farmed on. This is the land that nobody really wants. But if you were found in possession of it, you were a squatter and, people who look like you, who were district constables or whatever it was, would have just inflict punishment on you in the name of the crown.
2: Sure.
0: You walk on train line, all kind of murderation, you know, is going to be your Latin portion. Sure. But
2: you speak Jamaican, you get arrested.
0: All of these kinds of things, you know. Yeah. And you played the tune earlier. Wait, name? Rastafari.
2: The world's first hippie?
0: Yes.
2: Simande,
0: right?
1: Yeah.
0: And I'm thankful that when you came to Jamaica, 2023, for the honoring of Douglas Mack.
1: Yeah, 23.
0: Foundation Rastafari. And you said, not all Rastaman at that early coming of Rastafari to Jamaica were locksmen. In fact, Leonard Howell never really wearing a locks, right? Yeah. And you talk about the Combsome and all these kinds of things. As I hear the presentation of the song, I'm saying, the man, you know, sound like the wild man Rastafari that, you know, Jamaican children were trained to fear. So if for example, you play Bonnie Wheeler's Black Heart Man, see, you know, take care of the Black Heart Man, little children, I said, don't go near him. The kind of man that you make a Douglas Mack sound like, erudite, well-read, articulate, cultured, gentlemanly, if you will, or just properly, you know, put together, that don't sound like the guy that we're taught to fear, and in a sense, the guy that would have been demonized by Jamaica's first prime minister, who eventually was made into a national hero when him say, you know, if the cemetery, if Bogill can't hold them, like literally, go out there and just do what you will to these guys wearing locks calling themselves Rastafari,
2: because Rastafari was a direct response to the greed of the system that caused the injustice to reign. And so whatever Rasta say was seen as a threat to the status quo. And was labeled everything negative. That's why Bonnie Wheeler was singing about the Black Heart Man as a critique. It's not really, you know what I mean? The Black Heart Man wasn't evil, but it was the ideology of like the system, like Bustamante, who was putting that forward. And corrupting the people, the younger people, have this misconception of what Rasta is all about. Because if they really hear what Rasta is about, then the system go down. Because the system, that was a fight, and still is a fight, actually.
1: And one of the things is, in terms of Rasta and the government and reparations, all of those things, like particularly reparations and the land, if we did not have thieves governing us, like the present prime minister and all of this cabinet and all of them thief, Jamaica has enough resources if it was applied to the people. Reparations, yes, will come. But when it comes, it wouldn't be coming to people who are desperate. Because had what Jamaica makes a year in terms of its resources, if it was applied to the benefit of the people, that is, I'm not building a school or a project to steal the money. So I'm charging you $10 for a piece of wood that would cost 10 cents. And I pocket the $10. You see.
0: But his teeth teach of a thief.
1: Yeah.
0: So
1: and
0: the funny thing
1: quite well.
0: The funny thing about this cycle that we have is that the West would easily say, and we made a grant available to Jamaica, USAID, the British have given us money, the IMF has given us money, the World Bank has given us money. And by giving, it could have been a grant, a line of financing, some kind of something like that, right? But the conditionalities are, a U.S. firm must get this contract.
1: Yeah.
0: So we give you with one hand, and in a sense, take it back with another hand. And then the whole padding, the $10 thing costing 100, yeah? That is modeled for us. So in a sense, if the grant 100 is $100, if $70, $80 goes back to who giving you the grant, then of the 20 that left, we have to be ingenious or disingenuous to match the disingenuity of who giving us that.
2: It's just a public relations ploy.
0: Right, so but at the end of the day, the people and of the country who getting it, who 100 to
2: we never get it. It never really comes.
0: It never.
1: the thing is, even at these exorbitant rates of interest, and the things that you have to do to get our money, it's like, let me say they give you $100 and 70 of those dollars go to paying interest and going to these companies. The $30 that are left, if they were spent wisely and not stolen, people could do much, much better.
0: You see, Al, if you're in a Jamaican, you'd have to use words like misappropriated. You have it. You have
1: it.
0: Because the cudgel that is the lawsuit that is going to come to you from the Prime Minister and or whomever it is feels slighted by what you're saying.
1: Yeah.
2: Feels.
0: Is going to have you tempering your words in a kind of way.
2: For telling the truth.
1: Yeah.
0: Truth, what truth? You know what I mean? But
1: the truth is truth. Them teeth. You know? And I have to insist on that because the Prime Minister seems to have an acumen, the skill to make money grow for himself, but not for the country. When he graduated from school, that is the University of the West Indies, his name was in the papers as one of those people who owe money
0: to the student loan bureau.
1: Whoever it was that, like, he got student loan, and he owed money. When, matter of fact, when he was in the government, and being the Minister of Education, and when stuff happened in the country with Dudus, you remember Dudus, when the government wanted Dudus, and the Prime Minister was saying, that is the American government wanted Dudus. What his name?
0: Mr. Cook? Christopher Cook.
1: Christopher Cook. You say Cook or
0: Coke?
1: Coke. Mm. Like the beverage or the chemical, the mineral, whatever.
2: Chemical beverage.
1: Yeah. I remember you hooked it up that we spoke with him, and he got infuriated because the government decided to hand Mr. Cook over to the U.S. government as requested. And when I asked him, why is it, instead of just picking him up, you had to go and make an announcement that you're going to pick him up. Why? And he got angry with us. But anyway, we don't forget certain things. WBAI, you're on the air. Hello?
3: Hi, it's Russ in White Plains.
1: Yeah, Mr. Stouffer.
3: Mr. Candyman.
1: Mr. Candyman. Go ahead.
3: I have three questions for each of the three people there. Sorry, Matt, don't have anything for you. But, Ian, can I ask you a question that I wonder about is, why is Rasta hair in knots and is it uncut? What does that symbolize? And, you know, in a few words, could you tell me what Rastafarianism is about? Is it a back-to-nature movement? I know that's kind of simplistic. The second thing I want to ask is, Dr. Huggins, do you think that slavery, which ends in reparation payments, as in Jamaica, is worse or better than a civil war in America where 600,000 people get killed? I mean, which is preferable? And the third question is for Hop Day. What do you think about this woman in Massachusetts who killed her three kids? Should she go to prison or to the bug house? You know, okay, should I repeat them or just...
1: No.
3: Or just take the next call. I think each people
0: heard Mike, Hopte.
1: Oh. I'm speaking and not being audible. But
3: okay.
1: Each person you ask a question of, you don't have to repeat it for us.
0: I will defer my question, Russ, to the two people who have traditional history of Rastafari. I'm a sympathizing student, but I can't say that I'm a Rasta man in the obvious sense of the word. So I will defer to the Rasta men in the house.
3: Okay.
2: Man.
1: Let me say first, Rastafari. And Rastafari you use for an individual, a group, and the religion. There's no Rastafarians, because Rasta don't fear. That's one. And then number two is the religion is Rastafari, not Rastafarianism. Because Rasta don't deal with ism. Go ahead.
2: Well, actually, the way I understand it, Rasta is not even a religion.
1: Yeah.
2: It really is a philosophy that has religious aspects.
1: Yeah.
2: And it's based on a liberation movement. A justice movement.
1: Yes, yeah.
2: Natural living. It respects nature.
3: Okay. There's Christianity involved in it, right? There's Christianity.
2: It is
1: actually a Christian religion because Emperor Haile Selassie I is hailed by Rastafari as Jesus in his second advent. So it has that aspect to it. And it started in the early 1930s because Haile Selassie was crowned emperor in 1930. And it took off from there because a king was around then. I don't remember which king, but I think he was the father of Elizabeth II, and to ignore him and say that the only true king is Haile Selassie, and they paid homage to him instead of King George, because that is what it was about, Christ in his second advent.
2: That is true.
1: As King of Kings and Lord of Lords and so on, as it is in the Bible.
2: Yes.
1: And
3: can I just ask you, did it have anything to do with the Italian invasion of Ethiopia and Haile Selassie going to the UN? Was there any connection?
1: League of Nations.
3: Or a League of Nations?
1: No, because before Haile Selassie went to the League of Nations, Rastafari already existed as a movement, or as a faith. It got intense because Haile Selassie had gone to England in exile. And, you know, that was, of course, in the news at the time.
3: The thing is, I'm sure you have other calls, but so the thing about the slavery, 600,000 people dying here because they wanted to keep others, people, humans in chains, I think that's almost worse than paying off the landowners, but that's my opinion. And the second thing is the woman in Massachusetts, maybe Ian could take that, whether she should go to prison or insane asylum for a while.
1: I heard that discussion earlier in the week on
3: what's
1: going on Thursday. And my attitude is this. No one who commits a crime gets a pass, like murder, theft, on the basis of being insane. Now, let me finish. You're accused with murder, you get tried as a murderer. And you get tried. You can be found guilty or innocent, but the guilty verdict would be attached to being insane. You're going to go to a trial, not that you're going to be dismissed on the basis of you were insane. You know, I understand that, but I figure if you go to trial and you're found innocent or guilty based on the crime, not that you didn't do the crime, you did the crime, but because you are assessed as being insane, and then not responsible for your actions,
3: She was found guilty. What I'm asking you, would you be with the 11 people who found her guilty or not guilty by reason of insanity, or with that one guy who held out? Which group would you be in if you were on that jury?
1: I really don't know.
3: Okay, that's honest.
1: You know, I don't know, because I am not up to date on what was debated, what was said in court.
3: Did you hear Frenchie's show when she was talking about this?
1: Yeah,
3: Frenchie Davis.
1: I heard a lot of it.
3: To me, she represents the fury of women. I mean, I don't think all women sympathize. I think there is an element of racial animosity going on with Frenchie Davis, but she was so furious about this woman killing her kids. That I think she kind of, I'm not going to talk about another host on that show.
1: As long as we are being reasonable.
3: Right.
1: You know, because, matter of fact, I really like listening to her.
3: Yeah.
1: You know, and the thing, matter of fact, I have it written here. I say WBAI, listen to learn. Not to agree. You understand? Because understanding is not agreement. And I'll prove it to you. If I say 1 plus 1 is equal to 17, what would you say?
3: Well, you'd have to explain it to me is what I would say.
1: No, I'm just saying 1 plus 1 is equal to 17.
3: Well, that's not true.
1: Good. You disagree, right? You disagree.
3: I agree, but often the truth is unsettling. I don't think
1: No, not the truth. I'm speaking about understanding. Because I said understanding is not agreement. Because a lot of times people say, I understand. And we read it as agreement.
4: But agreement is part of understanding. Let's just take a look at what understanding is composed of. Think about positive emotions, agreement, and communication. Three factors. Think about that.
1: Let me ask you this, Mateus.
4: Yes, sir.
1: If I say 1 plus 1 is equal to 17, what would you say?
4: You're a conspiracy theorist.
0: So basically, you would be saying, Russ, I don't necessarily agree with you, but if you show me how you get to 17, I might come to where you are, but basically right now, I'm not there. Show me.
3: Yes, I'm open-minded about that.
2: Wait, is it a 6 or a 9?
3: It's a 6 or a 9. I don't mind if it's a 6 or a 9.
1: Yeah.
2: Right. If it's dollars.
3: You want
2: 6,000 or 9,000?
1: No. The thing is, I'm just trying to show that understanding is not agreement, because you say something and I say I understand, which kind of translates as I agree with you. But I'm just making it aware that if you understand, that is not necessarily agreement. And when I ask you if 1 plus 1 is equal to 17, and you understand, that's why you say no. You would say no, but... You know, it happens in terms of stuff.
4: That reminds me.
1: If I said to you, "I will make you a guanso," and you don't understand, if you agree or you disagree, that is not good to agree with what you don't understand, or to disagree with what you don't understand.
3: Right, to agree or not to agree. That is the question. But sometimes you can explain it for someone, but you can't understand it for them. Have you ever met a person where you can explain something to them, but they'll never understand it?
1: And I say life is like a jigsaw puzzle that you pick up a piece and you don't see where it goes. But as you fill in the puzzle, you say, oh, that is where this goes. Because I heard, for example, Dr. John Henry Clark, in right down the road here from us, House of the Lord Church, he said, civilization is being civil. Being civilized comes from being civil. And it took me a while. And then I realized that if you don't treat people good, like people speak of European civilization or Chinese civilization, and I have come to the realization that if you have a monarch, king or queen, emperor, empress, if you have a monarch, you can't be civilized, because you have to dehumanize other people. The king or the ruler can say anything to a subject, And if you protest, that is, somebody say something nasty to you and you object. And when you object, I come and say, calm down, Russ, it's the king, it's the king. I don't tell the king that he has no right to speak to you in such a manner. Because
2: difference.
1: This is what I'm talking about, the jigsaw puzzle. And I have come to realization that we have never had a civilization in the history of the world. We have had civilized communities. But if you have a ruler, if you have a conqueror, you can't be civilized. You can't.
3: I hate to bring up an old topic, but that relates to hierarchies, right, Ian? That's where the hierarchies come in, which is where, collective.
1: Exactly. Effort,
0: you know, right? I'd want to thank you for raising this. It is one of the things I've been hearing about, particularly this case involving the killing of the three children, the murder of the three children. I've been hearing about it, but I've not been devoting a lot of space to it because there are competing interests. And so sitting in this chair around this microphone, it is an opportunity then to learn from folk who are paying greater attention to it as to what it is. I can't but feel that this person accused of this crime is being given what would easily be an easy enough ride. She is humanized and made personal to look like a mother in distress who did this dastardly thing, and you then should understand her. Put her in a different skin, and then all of a sudden she's a monster. And a monster who you should throw the jail on. You should throw... I mean, just discard her. It would easily be a situation where her lawyer now seems to be putting it to President Trump that this is a girl you can understand. And with the flick of your wrist using your pen, you could somehow get her pardoned. I'm thinking because maybe she's not being charged federally, then the president might not have that power to do what is being intimated. But then the question is, would another person doing the same thing come in for that kind of understanding that, in a sense, the media, the established media, seems to be ushering us to feel that this girl deserves a pass when other people don't get it? We now recognize that when the president was a private citizen and a businessman of some repute, ill or otherwise, he would have taken out a full-page ad against boys at the time to accuse them of a crime or to, in a sense, slap it on them that they had done this thing despite having not been convicted. But he would want them, I guess, swung from the trees if that were apropos for the time. Yeah, but this guy now will pardon all and sundry who have done just despicable things. And he has done it. So now you say to yourself, what really are we talking about? Is it what this woman has done? Or is it the sympathetic figure we've made her out to be? So then she now gets amplified to be pardonable. But I'm not following that as much as I'm following Macklemore and Ed Sheeran and the might and power of a gazillionaire who is then putting his thumb down on the scale to say, we're kicking you off the tour so that, you know, we can continue where those who are offended by a word or two words like Free Palestine can just go back to their normal, wonderful lives, whilst a Miss Rachel, who caters to two-year-olds as her audience, can have more spine in her structure than a guy who is richer, because I get the sense that if you can put up a million as Miss Rachel is doing, that a richer guy can essentially show some more gumption and the kickback. And I mean, if he's talking as this artist that he's not political, then somebody who ministers to two-year-olds and a regular. My kid used to watch her. Oh, man, she used to drive me nuts. But I saw the attention my little girl paid to watching her, how calm it made her. And I'm saying to myself, okay, if it does that for her, then I'll watch along with her. And then to see that she has a care for all the children, including the children of Palestine, makes her like a superhero to me. And a guy who I really liked his music, I'm now wondering, how do I back off of him, even as he has to grow now? He has to grow spine. He has to grow character. He has to win back the love of the Irish people, who seemingly have now literally kicked him back across the pond. Yeah, you're not one of us, really. Is there redemption for him? You know, I'm looking at these other things. So, yeah, thank you for helping me recognize well, I need to go look up what you're asking about.
4: Well, yes, Robert Kraft
3: looks for calm and satisfaction in a $20 Korean massage parlor. I mean, this is a rich guy, just like Trump, who rips the mask off of our civilization. He shows what's really going on. And that's why I voted for Trump twice, because I think we have to go through a dark night of the soul in this country before we emerge on the other side. But Ian, as Hoppe said, all the pieces in any person's jigsaw puzzle really can't be compared. This woman got a great defense. Apparently, her family sold their house, and they hired a lawyer who, you know, goes to Trump for a meaningless request. Just like Mondami said we should arrest Netanyahu if he steps foot in New York. Of course, you can't do that, but it calls attention to it, and that's an important thing. And, you know, with the thing with the woman is that there are people who, of color, black people, who don't get the same defense. But if you're rich and you've got money and access, you get legal defense. You get all the rights that money can buy in this country. We all learn that early. And on Frenchie's show, I brought up OJ, and a caller came in and said, see, these right-wingers all pointed OJ as though there's no racial injustice. That is not what I was saying. I was saying that O.J., as an affluent person, had the top-notch lawyers in this country. And, you know, I was going to ask the caller, well, if he didn't think O.J. did it, which is what he implied, I think he should still be looking for the murder of Nicole Brown Simpson and Ron What's-His-Face, because yeah, O.J. killed him. Okay, O.J. killed them, but he got a not-guilty verdict. Why? Because the country's racist and it was an all-black jury. So juries do their thing. But I'm just saying that I think it's pernicious to compare this white woman who in this instant got something approaching justice with the woman in Coney Island who drowned her children in the ocean or something. You know, they do these things to their children. Women do things to children because they're the ones with the burden of taking care of them mostly.
1: Yeah.
3: So I have sympathy for her. But do you have other calls, Hoppe? I mean, can you tell me?
1: No, the clock is on us, Mr. Stover, Russell.
0: Quality over quantity this time, yeah.
1: Okay.
4: Also, there's the issue that she was on NEDS. You see now these NEDS, black box warning, you know.
3: Causes, I didn't hear that, ma'am. Sorry.
1: But, Russell, thank you very much for calling.
3: Thank you, Hoppe. Goodbye-bye.
1: And concerning your question about Rastafari, on the 31st October, get your questions together and we'll deal with that. There's another caller, but we don't have time. Your turn, Mr. Forrest.
0: Yeah, man. Reasoning. I want to hear more. Simande is one track or is it an album?
2: Album.
0: Is
2: that
1: two albums they have.
0: All right, then. So, may I hear more from Simande over the coming time? Yeah. And I look forward to that.
1: Like C-Y-M-A-N-D.
2: The message. Simande. The big one.
0: All right, cool.
2: The message.
1: Your turn, Matebos.
0: I want to say big up to my brethren, Kevin Bedward, who's listening to us from across the pond in England. So just a bless up, Betty went to school with him. St. Mary High for the record, please. Yes? Okay.
1: Yeah.
0: All right. Okay. And
1: everybody who would cannot fit at 2A North Street.
0: Khadija, we love you. Yeah. Have a great week at school next week.
1: Matebos, your turn.
4: Yes. Just to comment on this lady. She is the issue of being on various meds. Now, these meds make people do things. Read Peter Bregan's Listening to Prozac, or Talking Back to Prozac. You know, he's gotten people off on committing crimes while under the influence of these, and it's proven scientifically. That is what is being used, I believe, if I'm not mistaken, with this lady who drowned the 3 children. So, anyway, points to ponder. And, of course, to Rebecca and Maya and Zoe and Melanie and Eva, Greta and Sadie, hugs and kisses.
1: Dr. Hawkins?
2: Yes. There's a saying that says that a life without reflection, you have to examine the life is not worth living. So imagine your life, reflect on everything, question everything, and question why we accept what we accept, you know, like why do we believe what we believe.
1: That's it.
2: Cool.
1: And you've been listening to Labrish. My name is Hapte Selassie. We'll be back next week with another edition of the program. Labrish is produced by Ian Forrest, with assistance from Oluwole Kabato and Dr. Winston Hawkins, with contributions by Matebos, and is a De Jazz Mag production. Petros, remember to tell the people whom you love that you love them and show affection. With love, we'll find unity and strength. One love, war good, Mr. Tosh. And stay tuned for Back of the Book coming your way like

0: WBAI New York, and on the internet at WBAI.org. The program you just heard will return next week at 2 a.m. following the work of the mighty Midnight Ravers. And stay tuned for Back of the Book coming your way in a few. War good.
1: One love.
0: Yeah!
2: $0.33 a day, not much, is it? Loose change, a third of a cup of coffee, it's nothing. But did you know that $0.33 a day can help WBAI stay on the air? 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

0: now to WBAI.org and look around. 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

0: Well, good goddamn morning. How the hell are you? This is WBAI New York. The program is back of the book. My name is R. Paul Martin. She is radio's Pickles of the North. Good morning, my dear.
1: Good morning to you, my dear, and a hearty hello to our dear 19 listeners wherever they may be.
0: And we're going to talk about various things here, and you can find out a little bit more about what we're talking about by going up to my website at glib.com, glib.com. When you get there, you'll see a blue navigation frame on the left side of your screen, and at the top of that, it will say latest back of the book program links. Click on that, and you will be brought to the webpage for this morning's radio program. The WBAI website and the archives seem to be working all right as we record this program. This is our 294th pandemic episode of Back of the Book. It's pre-recorded. This program was recorded on Friday for airing on Saturday morning. If things have happened between then and when you're hearing this program, we won't be referencing them on this program. A recorded program cannot be as up-to-date as a live program, but this is what we have to do in these dangerous times. The top story of the week. Among all of the large language models in this and the neighboring galaxies is that we have rocketed up to the super ultra gigantic total of 129 followers on Twitter or X or whatever it's called now. The next regular WBAI local station board meeting will be held on Wednesday, October 14th, 2026 at 7 p.m. That meeting will be held on Zoom, even though Zoom compromises privacy and security.
1: The wastewater viral activity levels in the United States for COVID-19 are generally low, and this is from looking at the maps of all the information that the different states have submitted to the CDC. COVID-19 in the wastewater is increasing in several states, in the South, the Pacific states. So it's going up in a bunch of places. Wastewater viral activity for the flu is generally pretty low across the United States, except for Alaska, where it's high. And RSV is still quite low for all the states. However, emergency room visits for all three of these diseases are pretty low, but still increasing. So, if you choose, get your shots.
0: And sadly, summer is very nearly over. The autumnal equinox will occur this coming Tuesday, September 22nd at 8:05 p.m. Eastern Time. That's Tuesday night at 5 minutes after 8 o'clock. Summer is my favorite season of the year. And to add to it, the middle third ended on September 1st. Yes, all of these things happen at the same time. It's a very difficult time for me when things I like are ending. This right now, for me, is a time of year for endings. When I was a kid, summer vacation from school was my time of freedom, unlike any other time. I was always sad to have to go back to school. Even as I got to look at and maybe buy some stationery stuff, since I really like stationery, and back to school sales, I disliked that they were reminding me during my vacation, you gotta go back to school soon. However, they had all of the stuff out the

pencils, the pens, the rulers, the protractors, the compasses, the loose-leaf paper, various loose-leaf kinds of binders. Oh, one year I picked up on something that was brand new, and somebody was trying to break into the loose-leaf market by having a new loose-leaf. Loose leaf, as we know, has either two holes or three holes on the side. Sometimes loose leaf would have five holes in the side to accommodate both two and three. Two-hole loose leaf is the older stuff, and I certainly had a bunch of that. And then they said, let's all make three-hole loose leaf. And that's what we ended up with. But some people had some of both. So the manufacturers of loose-leaf paper, you all remember loose-leaf paper from school, don't you? Oh, the manufacturers of loose-leaf paper tried to accommodate the fact that for some time, I think mostly in the 50s, you had both three-hole binders and two-hole binders. And so they made some loose-leaf with five holes. So whatever binder you had, it would fit. And that was going on for a while, in at least the 50s. Maybe it carried on a little bit into the 60s. I don't recall precisely. But I can say this. At one point, probably in the very late 50s, probably the very late 50s, 58, 59, something like that, maybe 60, but I think it's more 58, 59, I ran into something new. And as an adolescent, I was saying, oh, something new. And it was this binder that didn't have any of the things that hold the paper in on the side. They had a special kind of a binder that bound the paper at the top. It was a two-hole binder. And it had a magnetic top, which you could flip open. And that's where you put the paper, and you would close it. And the paper fit over two prongs in the top. Well, not prongs. They were actually plastic bits that stuck up. And it clapped down over that, and that kept it. And it also, in that little space, had room for your pencils and stuff like that. Oh, that appealed to me. Yeah, I was a kid, and that kind of thing appealed to me. So I had that. And I went into school with that. Well, of course, everybody else, and I mean everybody else, had mostly three-hole, some two-hole loose-leaf paper in the ordinary binders that opened from the side instead of from the top. And I was, of course, different. Of course, I didn't need that thing to make me different. I was different from everybody else all the time. That's a story of my goddamn life. In any event, so I'm there, and oh, the teacher yells at me because I have this non-standard loose-leaf paper. And it also turned out that we couldn't get, and after the back-to-school sale, we couldn't get any more of that two-hole at the top loose-leaf paper. And so we had to fall back to the, I guess it was three-hole, or maybe we picked up one of our old two-hole ones. I had all of those things. And so that was it. Now, I know that in some places, two holes at the top are standard. And what you do is you impale those holes on little aluminum bits that you fold down. And a lot of documents are like that. Government documents can be like that. But I guess the industry that was doing that decided to see if kids would bite. And they invested some dough in back-to-school stuff. Looks like only one kid in the world bit, and that was me. So, yeah, that was a bit of a disaster for me because it was just annoying to other people. And when you annoy the brothers, we had Franciscan brothers in school as the teachers at that point, and a brother is a monk. You have seen stuff. You've seen Friar Tuck. Well, these guys didn't have to shave their heads or anything, but they did wear the vestments. They had a habit they had to wear, and they would have these bright white ropes
to cinch around their middles. They were fully dressed under these things, so in the summer, these guys sweated like mad. And they also had, depending from their rope belt, a rosary, a big rosary. And so these guys, you know, were, they're the teachers, and they, the teacher I had for this point did not like it at all. And so, you know, gave me a lot of grief about it. And eventually I had to go back. But, ah, yes, that was one of my little adventures with stationery as a kid. And I don't know. I guess somebody could do a technical paper on, gee whiz, was it really the companies that put out loose leaf that opens with two holes at the top and which you can see in a lot of legal documents? Did they try to make it so that kids in elementary school would use their product? I don't know. However, loose leaf it was, and loose leaf was a big part of your life if you were a kid in those ancient days. And yeah, so I was always sad to go back to school all the time, even before I ran into this little problem with unusual loose leaf, non-conforming loose leaf. Yes, that could have been my nickname in school, but nobody picked up on it. In any event, time marches on, and it drags us with it, sort of like what can happen to a person who's getting hit by a subway train. So, yes, summer is ending. It's going to end on Tuesday night. Ah, we lament that. We have a tradition on this program where we play this particular song to say goodbye to our favorite season. And here it is now.

0: So I love going to the library and looking on the new acquisitions shelf. And I picked up a book last week, and it was called The Lost Voices of Pompeii, subtitled Life and Death on Pompeii's Final Day. And it's written by Dr. Jess Venner. She's an historian of ancient history and an archaeologist. It was published in 2026, so it's brand new, by William Morrow, an imprint of HarperCollins Publishers. And I learned some new stuff about Pompeii by reading the book. She writes it in a style that's called evidence-based storytelling. What that means is, in the year 79, Mount Vesuvius erupted over the period of, I think, 2 to 3 days, and there were 20,000 people living in Pompeii at the time of the eruption. However, approximately 10% of the population died in that eruption. Some of them died because they stayed because, you know, after the first eruption, they thought maybe it would stop. They weren't even sure what was going on, the majority of people. They thought the gods were angry with them. And some people died leaving, but the majority of people were able to get out, which I truly, it hadn't sunk in, all the things that I've seen about Pompeii. I haven't read a whole lot, but this book was very interesting. She bases the story she tells about people there on all this stuff that has been dug up at Pompeii, many, many artifacts, people's names on, say, the amphora. If you were selling, there's one guy who sold, I think it's this special fish sauce that apparently everybody was crazy about.
1: Ugh.
0: And there were different kinds. They made it in different ways. So, but of course, we don't have like a written record of these people. We just have the things that were left behind, and sometimes their bodies or the imprint of their bodies that were left behind. It's very interesting. It's very well written. And she goes into great detail about what it was like to be like a working family, as she calls it. There you have a business and you have a garden. And apparently, when there had been a big earthquake 17 years prior to, you know, Mount Vesuvius erupting, many buildings there were destroyed and they didn't rebuild. People started these big gardens and made living from growing stuff. And it also really enhanced city living there. But of course, the whole thing ran on slavery, right? Which was, you got your slaves from many places in the Roman Empire you could acquire slaves from. Well, there was one little part in the book that made me think of you, Arpal.
1: Uh-oh.
0: And I'll just read a very brief excerpt. And this takes place in the kitchen of a politician. He's a local politician. He's going to have a big banquet and to celebrate his being elected. By the way people let their feelings be known is they would write in the stones. They would either carve stuff into the stone on the streets, on the sidewalks, because they had, you know, they had paved sidewalks and stuff. Or they'd paint this. So graffiti was the way you let people know what was happening and how you felt about it.
1: It was the social media of... Yeah. The year 79 of the current era.
0: Absolutely. So here's just a very short excerpt from The Lost Voices of Pompeii. In the corner, a small slave boy knelt next to a glurarium, a large ceramic jar used to fatten up edible dormice, the inside complete with little shelves for them to run up and down. Reaching in, he pulled one out by its tail, its fate sealed. The little creature squirmed and squeaked. Soon it would be skewered, coated in honey and poppy seeds, and set before the guests as a delicacy.
1: Oh, not the dormouse!
0: Oh, yes, the little dormouse. Oh, my goodness. But it's a very interesting book. Support your local libraries.
1: Okay. Jesus Christ. Well...
0: Do you need a moment to recover from the dormouse?
1: Yeah, I think I'm going to need a moment to recover here.
0: At this point, I should say that this is WBAI New York. The program is Back of the Book. He is R. Paul Martin, and I am Radio's Pickles of the North.
1: And we're going to talk a little bit about anti-gay, anti-LGBT plus infinity bigotry on the march here. First, we're going to talk about Turkey. And Turkey has this campaign of anti-LGBT plus infinity suppression going on in that country. And they have reportedly arrested dozens of people this past week, and this is continuing, as part of a broad crackdown on LGBT plus infinity activists. They're also going after various associations, according to officials, and lawyers are saying, wow, this is bad. And the government is saying that this campaign is an effort to protect Turkish families. Oh, lying sacks of excrement they are. However, it's obvious that they're criminalizing LGBT plus people and lifestyles that they don't like. This is just anti-gay bigotry here again. And this is something terrible. And also, it just so happens that there is a serious LGBT plus infinity. God, why can't I just say gay like I used to? There is a big presence of gay, lesbian, etc. people in the opposition to President Erdogan over there. You know, there's a lot of opposition to this guy, and he's shady and not good and very right-wing and a bad guy. And in the opposition, you got a lot of gay men, lesbians, bisexual people, and transgendered people, plus some more, I suppose. And so this is, like, really a serious thing. They've done stuff like this before. They have banned any kind of pride demonstrations or marches in Turkey. They've been doing that for a while, but now they're really going after it. And it's largely because they're a part of the opposition. And reading from a New York Times article, it says, Emma Sinclair Webb, who monitors Turkey for Human Rights Watch, said the actions were, quote, a dramatic escalation in Turkey's campaign against LGBT rights and civil society, unquote. And so, yes, they're saying that LGBT rights and stuff and advocacy, they're saying that's the same as prostitution, drug use, and obscenity. And Ms. Sinclair Webb says it's just a smear. It smears LGBT people. And, yeah, we've seen that being done before. So, yeah, this is terrible stuff. And they've arrested a whole bunch of people. People in groups are getting, you know, like, you have a group of some sort. Like, I was in the Gay Activist Alliance. This would be sort of like the government saying, we're going to arrest everybody in the Gay Activist Alliance. And at times we were wondering if that was going to happen. It didn't. But they're really doing this, and they're trying to, oh, they're saying, we're protecting our children. You know, this old thing of especially gay men are wandering around out there looking to grab little kids. And this is a very old lie, and over in Turkey, they're acting on it in this terrible way. But wait, there's more. Some of it is happening here. Rihanna Kelver, who's a trans woman, she's going to go to trial over a Wyoming Stand Your Ground law in Laramie, Wyoming, where Matthew Shepard was murdered. You remember Matthew Shepard? He was an openly gay kid, and these creeps grabbed him, and they murdered him in a terrible way. They basically tied him to a fence and beat him to death. And they killed him, and they were okay with it. So this is the kind of place Laramie, Wyoming can be. The New York Times has written about this case of Ms. Kelver, that this case, quote, has touched off an impassioned debate in one of the country's most gun-friendly, staunchly Republican states about whether the Second Amendment applies when the person holding the gun is transgender, unquote. Yeah, that's the deal. She was out in the world, and she carried a gun, which is not an uncommon thing to do in Wyoming, and some guys were harassing her and knocked her down, and she grabbed her gun. She didn't shoot anybody. She just had it. And, you know, she pulled the gun out, and, suddenly they were no longer interested in beating her up. And so then the cops were called, and the cops were told what happened, and the cops decided she was in the wrong. Now, this is one of those things where you run into the hypocrisy of certain right-wing idiots. They're very gung-ho on the Second Amendment. Sometimes they seem to make believe the Second Amendment is the only part of the Constitution that matters. And so they say we should all be able to carry as many guns as we want, all we want, everywhere, any kind of a gun. The Trump administration has made it so that they're going to allow people to put silencers on their guns, because some hunters say, gee whiz, you know, I can't really work things out with one shot. I may need several. And after the first shot misses, the animal's going to run away when I'm out hunting. So let me get a silencer, and the animal may hear it and say, what's that? But it won't be frightened by a big bang. So it'll stand there, and I'll get another two or three shots, and I might be able to hit it then. Also, they're going to allow people, private citizens, to own machine guns. This is a terrible idea. This is stupid. You know, the Second Amendment doesn't actually mention guns or firearms. It talks about arms. Now, if the Second Amendment is that wide open, it also would cover nuclear weapons as arms. Why not just say, hey, let people stockpile plutonium in their basements so they can make an atomic bomb just in case they need it for self-defense? Might get that far. But anyway, they're all pushing, you know, we have to be able to have open carry. The Supreme Court knocked down New York's Sullivan Law, which was sane. They don't want any gun control. Oh, but the person who's pulling the gun, not shooting, but possessing and pulling the gun fully legally, that person, if that person is transgender, oh no, you can't do that. If you're transgender, you can't have a gun. Ah, hypocritical sons of bitches, aren't you? So this is going to court here, and it's going to go to court in November in Laramie, Wyoming, and I guess we'll be watching that and hope that Rhianna Kelver comes out okay from that particular thing. Oh, boy, what awfulness with anti-gay or anti-LGBT plus infinity bigots.
0: And right about now, it's time for us to do a station break. This is WBAI New York, 99.5 FM, broadcasting from a transmitter and antenna atop 4 Times Square, going through a studio somewhere in downtown Brooklyn, and originating in our apartment somewhere else in Brooklyn. The program is Back of the Book. I am Radio's Pickles of the North. 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
1: So, an island suddenly appeared in Williston Lake in British Columbia, Canada, a couple of weeks ago, and that made the news. And it suddenly appeared, and then it moved around. And then after a bit, nobody could find it. It seemed to have disappeared. Turns out that it's a piece of land which was mostly vegetation that had broken off and started floating around the lake. Might have been that there had been a lot of rain. We're getting a lot of rain everywhere. And you know, that it all just floated away in the lake. That can happen. You've probably seen, if you go to a lake or something, that there can be an entire tree floating around in the lake, and sometimes more vegetation breaks off and floats around. Sometimes it anchors itself and really does become a new island. This would be a thing that's not a very strong island. You couldn't go walking around on it very well without breaking it up, but it's a bit of an island. Now, this isn't one of our science segments, really. But the thing here is, I hadn't paid attention to this story until I read about the moving island being called, quote, the disappearing island, unquote, by some news outlet online. Suddenly, a memory came roaring back to me about an early experience of personal terror. I was about 2 or 3 years old when it happened. I don't really remember it, but my mother told me about it more than once years later, because this was a big deal. Oh, I was a terrified tot for a very short while there. There had been a story on the Howdy Doody show. The Howdy Doody show was the top kids show on TV, in very early TV. I think it was in the 40s. This show showed up in the 40s, for Christ's sakes. And it was a puppet show. Howdy Doody was a puppet. And Buffalo Bob Smith was the adult guy there. I think he also did all the voices. And so you would have focus, the camera would focus on Howdy Doody, and the puppet's mouth is going up and down. And Buffalo Bob would be mouthing it. Oh, hey! Hey, Buffalo Bob, what are we going to do now? And stuff like that. And he also, I guess, voiced Flubbadub, maybe? It was another crazy thing. It was a kid's show with imaginative things going on. And so this was on the Howdy Doody show, which showed up before supper time, as I recall. And it was, which is when kids' shows were mostly shown back in the day. I think they're more now shown in the daytime. Maybe some of them are shown just before supper time these days. I don't know. I haven't been watching kids' shows for a little while. In any event, so there's a story on the Howdy Doody show, and it turns out that Howdy and others, and I think Flubbadub was involved too. Flubbadub was this invented creature that was very weird, and I think at some times he could fly, but he didn't have wings, and it was just this put-together thing, this puppet that was put together from parts, and they called it Flubbadub, and it was a very strange puppet creature. Anyway, so Howdy and the gang had gone to an island. And as a part of the plot for this story, the island had disappeared. Apparently, this terrified the hell out of me when I was an early toddler. My mother had to spend quite a bit of time calming me down, she says. And it shows that you can never tell what's going to seriously scare a very small child. And it also shows how early things like that can be triggered later on, as I was when I experienced a tiny shock when I saw it called, quote, the disappearing island, unquote. It's amazing. I'm this ancient old fart, and something that had terrified me when I was, what, 2, 3, something like that? Certainly no older than 4. I was terrified then. It was apparently, from what my mother said, it was a big terror event for me. And, you know, decades and decades later, in another century, it shocks me a little bit. Not a lot, but I said, oh, and, you know, noticed it. So, yeah, a lot of the stuff that happens in our very early childhood stays with us. Nothing ever ends. So the so-called Houthis, yes, they're named after their leader, whose name is Houthi or something, and that's not really what they call themselves, but that's what they are. They're one of these groups. They are aligned with Iran, and they go around attacking people Iran doesn't like. And these days, their big thing is Saudi Arabia. And, oh boy, they know where Saudi Arabia is vulnerable. Anyway, the so-called Houthis have taken Perim Island. Now, this is a strategic place, and I know about it because I used to be very interested in very old navies, like late 19th century, very early 20th century navies. And, oh boy, Perim Island is a dot of an island. If you look at a map, a lot of maps, it's just a dot. And only now am I really seeing a good picture of it, because in the Times they show a satellite photograph of the island, and it's the first time I'm seeing it in real detail. Prior to this, I've seen it a dot, maybe a little bit of a squiggle, and that's been about it. And, you know, I used to be very interested in how things were working in the late 19th century with the navies of the world, and how did they get to World War I. And I studied that a bit, and I found Perim Island to be an interesting thing in and of itself. And it was a very big deal coaling station for the British Empire. And back then, in the 19th century, coal was what oil is today. The British had this world-belting empire, and they had to keep ships, warships, all over the world for it. And so they had coaling stations set up in various places. Now, if they had something like India, where they basically owned the entire country, they'll set them up at strategic places where they like. Sometimes, however, they don't have all that much stuff. They don't have some place to set up so conveniently. So what they did was they set up on Perim Island, and they had a big coaling station. Perim Island is located inside the Strait of Mandab. It's called Bab el-Mandab on maps and stuff. And the strait is tiny. It's a very restricted water space. It's the southern part of the Red Sea. And if you look at the Red Sea, you see at the top, it's got the Suez Canal. Basically, Perim Island, which is located in this narrow strait, is the cork in the bottle. And what's happening is the Houthis are very, very against the Saudi Arabians. And so they've been waging war against each other for a while. So they've taken Perim Island, and they've got all their rockets and stuff from Iran. And now there's only about 12 and a half miles between Perim Island and the east coast of Africa. Well, the Houthis have rockets that can hit at anything within 12 and a half miles. It's easy to hit. And if they see a ship coming down the Red Sea from the Suez Canal, oh boy, they're gonna say, ah, here's something we want to blow up, and they'll do it. And they can also go out and inspect the ships and do whatever the hell they think inspection means. They say that they'll let everyone except Saudi ships through. That's a problem because the Saudis have ships that transport oil a lot. But also, they could also change their mind and say, oh, also, no American ships. No, this ship's, and they can name whomever they want. And also, they can just decide, we don't like your ship. We're going to, you know, take it over or sink it or shoot everybody on board. Who knows what the hell they'll do? Take people hostage? All sorts of things. This is very possibly going to cause anything oil-based to skyrocket in price. You think it's pricey now? If the Suez Canal is negated and everybody has to go around Africa to get to Asia, to go from the Atlantic to the Pacific, you've either got to go around all of Africa and through the Indian Ocean, or else you're going to have to go the other way around South America into the Pacific Ocean. It's a big deal. The Suez Canal was a bleeping big deal in the 19th century when it was built. It changed the world. Well, these guys, as the cork in the bottle, so to speak, are in a position to do that. And I don't see anybody really making a big deal about this, but this is a big bleeping deal that these guys have Perim Island. And, oh man, you know, this really, the main thing here is this makes the Suez Canal potentially almost useless. I mean, this is a lot bigger than Iran and Saudi Arabia. This would affect the world. And it's because that moron Trump had to start a war he didn't understand or plan for. And to make things even more interesting, the Houthis, of course, now have the Red Sea bottled up, so the Saudis can't use it. The Saudis had been going around, you know, they had been going through the Strait of Hormuz. Now, what they were doing was using pipelines to get to a port on the Red Sea, and then they could exit the southern part of the Red Sea and get out into the oceans of the world. So the Houthis not only have plugged up that exit, they have also been bombing the pipelines. And there are big clouds of smoke as oil burns from the Saudi pipelines. This is going to make a big mess in terms of the economics of the world. And who's going to do what about this? I don't know. Is America going to get involved? Hard to tell. Holding that island is a big deal. What do you do about it? This stuff of just bombing things, that ain't going to work. They're going to dig into that island, and they've got weapons that can easily come out of there. In fact, they've got the city that's right there on the Bab el Mandab Strait. That's also in their hands, of course. That's where they went from and crossed over that short amount of water and took over Perim Island, and they have that. So really, if somebody were to do something and bomb away at Perim Island, they'd still be able to hit ships because they've got the coastline. And if you're going to go over there, you're going to have to take Perim Island. You're also going to have to take that coastline, maybe the entire coastline. They have the area of Aden. They have that, and you got to get them off the coastline there. And you've got to get them out of the Perim Island. How do you do that? You can't bomb them. You got to have guys with guns going. You bomb them a bit. And then you send guys with guns in there to kill them and hold it. Because once you take Perim Island from them, they're close. They're going to bombard Perim Island all day. Oh, man. We know what that's like from Vietnam. Oh, God. Pork Chop Hill. Actually, Pork Chop Hill was Korea. We had Hamburger Hill. I remember that. I remember a guy I knew, his friend was there, got killed on Hamburger Hill. And there were all sorts of places where, not just in the Vietnam War, but all wars, where you set up a little section, you've got it, and you're in enemy territory and you can fight them. But there's so many of them around, they just bombard you constantly, day and night. And it's very hard to keep going. I think, was it Khe San was the place where they, I think it was the Marines who were holding out. And they got just bombed the hell out of. Anyway, this is happening. And it's happening because Trump had to start a stupid war without a plan and without actual knowledge of things. He doesn't understand geography. I'll start a war. They'll never think of grabbing the Strait of Hormuz. Duh. Everybody's known about that since 1979. Oh, yeah. And I'm sure Perim Island is something he never heard of before. So this is a big deal. This may start getting big in the news very soon. And oh boy, what a mess this is.
2: All you of Earth are idiots.
1: And to make things more interesting, Trump is offering people $5,000 if the Republicans get voted in the midterms. This is what Boss Tweed used to do. This is going back to that stuff, that corruption. Oh, there is no bit of corruption that he will not do. And speaking of corruption from Trump, there's the reflecting pool. And the company that installed the or reinstalled and refurbished, quote-unquote, the reflecting pool, it now says that they made mistakes in putting it in and that their mistakes are what caused the bottom of it to peel away and float around in pieces. So much for Antifa going there at night and cutting the bottom with a box cutter and tearing it all up, which is what Trump said publicly. And we could stop looking for the people whom Donnie Bonespur Trump alleges had dumped fertilizer in the reflecting pool to get the algae to take over, as the algae have done so often over the past century. That's always been a problem for that place. Jesus Christ.
0: At this point, I should say that this is WBAI New York. The program is Back of the Book. He is R. Paul Martin, and I am Radio's Pickles of the North.
1: The big deal tech guys have issued a warning that AI could end humanity within 10 years. Tra-la-la-la-la-la, live for today. Is that going to be the new thing? Are we going to say, yeah, well, robots are going to take over? I, for one, Kent Brockman, I, for one, welcome our new AI overlords and pledge my undying allegiance to them. But we can really say that because people are saying they're going to wipe out humanity. It is possible some moron is liable to get a large language model, which is the formal name of AI, to create some germs that could be let out and kill everybody. It is not impossible for a disease to spread all over the world and kill all humans. It's not impossible. It's unlikely. It's not impossible. Especially these days. So I don't know. I don't know if this is real or if this is a scare thing. It's certainly a possibility. And, oh, man. How deep in trouble are we? And of course, Trump is saying, oh, never mind, keep going, go full force ahead. Even though we've even got this week more instances of the things being deceptive and faking out the humans. And just as we're about to record, I saw something, just a headline, and I wonder, has an agreement really been reached about Greenland? It might be just that the United States of America will be exercising the rights it already has to put bases there. That might be it. I hope that's it. And as we record this program on Friday, we do not know yet. This is breaking, and we, you know, it's going to happen after we get off here. So all this stuff is going on, and a lot of bad stuff is happening due to Trump. Yes, we are the Pitching Hobos. We're the WBAI Pitching Hobos on the WBAI Pitching Train. We're asking you to help us out. 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Oh, boy, we don't have much time to pitch this time. We're asking you to go to buddy.wbai.org. 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And, oh, very importantly, there is a part of that site where you click on a little arrow there in a box, and it says select the show you would like to support, and please choose Back of the Book from that drop down list. We don't get the money. The station gets the money. We don't get a single penny for doing this. Okay, please go to buddy.wbai.org and say we're really glad that you didn't pitch too much on this program. Oh boy. So please do that. Thank you. That's been it for Back of the Book this week. Coming up next is
0: Everything Old is New Again, with Mr. David Kenny.
1: Hey! And we're scheduled to be back here next week after La Briche with Hapte Selassie and crew. Enjoy the waning hours of summer. And what the hell, try to enjoy the beginning of autumn. And above all, remember what that glad he's not on the menu in Pompeii Dormouse said.

0: 24 hours on the job, no real rest, no real sleep. 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Sunday, September 27th at 4:30 p.m., Church of the Village, 201 West 13th Street in Manhattan. 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No more 24. End the 24-hour workday. The next WBAI Community Advisory Board meeting will be held on Sunday, September 20th at 1 p.m. The dial-in number is 848-220-3200. The ID number is 778-0834. Again, the next WBAI Community Advisory Board meeting will be held on Sunday, September 20th at 1 p.m. The dial-in number is 848-220-3200. The ID number is 778-0834. Everyone is welcome to call in and listen or to join the meeting. Thank you.
1: I'm bored.
2: So am I.
1: What should we do?
2: Let's make out our wills.
1: Well, that's a good idea. How does it begin, dearly beloved?
2: No, that's the marriage ceremony.
1: Well, I hope it's not being of sound mind.
2: Skip over that part. Get to the bequests.
1: Okay. I'm going to leave $100 to Paris Hilton.
2: That's a stupid idea.
1: At least I'm not bored anymore.
2: Hey, if you want to make out a will, you have to be serious.
1: Who says?
2: You can't make silly bequests.
1: I will if I want to. I leave $1,000 to radio station WBAI.
2: That's a good idea.
1: It is?
2: Yes.
1: I only did it to be silly.
2: Well, it's not silly. I'm leaving $2,000 to WBAI.
1: Oh, yeah? Then I'm leaving $4,000 to WBAI.
2: Then I'll leave $8,000 to WBAI.
1: Well, I'll leave $16,000.
2: $32,000.
1: $64,000.
2: I didn't know you had $64,000.
1: Well, yeah.
2: Want to dance?

0: Gertrude Lawrence and the song Someone to Watch Over Me, a song that she introduced 100 years ago in the Broadway musical from 1926, OK, written by George Gershwin and Ira Gershwin. And the title of the song is credited to Howard Dietz. K.T. Sullivan, who will join the broadcast a little later on, has something to say about Howard Dietz, so stay tuned for that. We'll hear three more renditions of the song as the broadcast continues, with a 1955 recording by Little Jimmy Scott, a mid-1990s recording for the Concord record label by Susanna McCorkle, and a relatively brand new recording of the song, again, relatively brand new recording of the song, by Alison Krauss in duet with Michael Feinstein for his album Gershwin Country. Michael Feinstein just celebrated his 70th birthday, and we are celebrating Michael all week long on Everything Old Is New Again. More about Michael in just a little while. Our album pick of the week is Hannah Gill. Her brand new release is titled I Like the Sunrise, and featured this week in our You Must Remember This segment, a previously released album that we suggest you keep in mind. We are throwing the spotlight on Tanya Mobley's I Love New York Songwriters, recorded live at Don't Tell Mama. Scott Barbarino will join the broadcast with his picks of the week. I'm David Kenny. This is Everything Old Is New Again on WBAI New York and the Penthouse.fm. Welcome to the broadcast.
1: Good evening. Thank you.

drunk. Well, I've had it up to here. 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It's junk.

0: Thank you.
1: And this week on Everything Old is New Again, we celebrate Michael at 70, a birthday tribute to Michael Feinstein. We will feature numerous recordings from his four-decade career as a recording artist. We will hear spoken tributes from the likes of K.T. Sullivan, Buzz Stevens, Don Romano, Carolyn Montgomery, Karen Mason, Will Friedwald, Barbara Fasano, Frank Dane, Eric Comstock, Scott Barberino, and let's start with Mr. Showbiz himself. Here's Jim Caruso.
2: Hello, I'm Jim Caruso. I've known Michael Feinstein for so long. But of course, I was a fan long before I was a friend. I bought his first album, Pure Gershwin, in 1985. And yes, kids, it was an LP. I just remember what a secret thrill it was to hear somebody around my own age singing music that I was already completely obsessed with, thanks to Fred Astaire and Broadway and those incredible Peter Matz medleys on the Carol Burnett Show. But suddenly, here was Michael, treating these great songs not like museum pieces, but like they were alive. And that's really what he spent his life doing. Michael's knowledge of the Great American Songbook is just staggering. The songs, the composers, the lyricists, the singers, the arrangements, the stories behind the stories. But what I admire most is that he shares that knowledge. Through his songbook programs, he introduces young people to this extraordinary music through master classes and coaching with working professionals. I've been lucky enough to be one of those professionals, and I've seen firsthand just how seriously Michael takes the responsibility of passing this music along to the next generation. But then there's Michael, my friend. If I have a musical question, I call Michael. If I have a professional question, I call Michael. And sometimes, if I have a life question, yeah, I call Michael. And the annoying thing is he usually has an answer. Because he's done the work in all three departments. He has paid attention. He remembers everything. And he's far wiser than I am. Oh, I deeply resent that. We recorded a duet together on one of my albums, and I was just amazed by how completely at home he was in the studio. He was so playful. He took chances. He tried things. And then he just opened his mouth, and that constantly in-tune voice came out. Infuriating. Michael, I have enormous respect for what you've accomplished, for what you know, and especially for what you've done to make this glorious music continue to be heard and loved. But mostly, I'm just incredibly grateful that somewhere along the way, the guy whose LP I bought in 1985 became the guy at the other end of the phone. Oh, I love you, my friend. Happy, happy birthday. Oh, and with all of Michael's accomplishments, I would be remiss if I didn't mention one final contribution to American culture. Michael Feinstein does the greatest Paul Lynde impression in the history of show business. Happy birthday, Michael.

0: Happy birthday, Michael, from KT. I'm here on the 40th floor of Manhattan Plaza looking down on 42nd Street. You actually knew Harry Warren. I love that. And I love that interview you gave recently with that English gentleman who seems so erudite and knowledgeable. I think it's called Rosebud, this interview. And he didn't know who Harry Warren was. Well, you set him straight very quickly, darling, with your rattling off a couple of dozen songs, making him the most popular songwriter of the 20th century. Anyway, I love that about you. You set people straight in a gentle and entertaining way. And David, would you play Michael's recording of Rhode Island Is Famous for You? That is, I remember when I first came to town. It was 91 when Donald Smith recommended that I do a Dietz and Schwartz concert. Well, little did I know who Howard Dietz or Arthur Schwartz were, but I learned very quickly, and I love the repertoire, and that's one of my favorites. But I got to meet Howard Dietz's widow, Lucinda Ballard, who was the costume designer for Annie Get Your Gun with Merman. But she was a lovely woman, and I was doing some songs for her, and I was looking through a big book she gave me of Howard Dietz's lyrics, only the last of which did not have a melody. It was called Lovely. Maybe you can play that sometime too, David. It's from my Rainbow and Stars concert when I did all Bart Howard songs. But that song, usually Bart wrote the music and the lyrics, but in that case, I sent him a Howard Dietz lyric. So he sent me back this beautiful song called Lovely, and it was the first time that Bart had written a melody in a couple of decades. And so it is a Howard Dietz song. And when I sang it for Lucinda Ballard, she had tears in her beautiful blue eyes, and she said, "We were so in love." So that's my request, David, of it too. Lovely, Howard Dietz, and would you play Michael's recording of Rhode Island Is Famous for You? I don't think it was a famous song before you recorded it, Michael. And thank you for that. Thank you for keeping these wonderful songs alive with young people like you do in Carmel, Indiana. I think it's beautiful what you do with these every year. And we try to do the same kind of thing here at Mabel Mercer Foundation, which I've been running since 2012. We lost Donald in 2012. And we're having fun with the American Songbook. And more people know about those songs because of you. Young people know, too. And it's the future of the American Songbook. A lot to do with you. Happy birthday.
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1: Michael Feinstein and two songs from his album Live at the Algonquin, as requested by K.T. Sullivan, the Arthur Schwartz and Howard Dietz song Rhode Island is Famous for You, and we started the set off with Ray Jessel's Wanna Sing a Show Tune. And sandwiched in between, we heard Isn't It a Pity from Michael's album Pure Gershwin, the song written by the Gershwins for the 1933 musical Pardon My English, and some lovely spoken tributes by Jim Caruso and KT. I'm David Kenney, this is Everything Old Is New Again, and here's one more song in this first set by Michael Feinstein.

Michael Feinstein and Where Do You Start? Michael introduced this song, written by Johnny Mandel and Alan and Marilyn Bergman, on his 1988 album, Isn't It Romantic? I'm David Kenny, and this is Everything Old Is New Again on WBAI New York and the Penthouse.fm. And this week on Everything Old Is New Again, we're listening to several renditions of the song, Someone to Watch Over Me. We began the broadcast with Gertie Lawrence, who introduced the song in the 1926 musical OK. Here is one of the most recent recordings of the song. It's by Michael Feinstein in duet with Alison Krauss for his album Gershwin Country. Sit back and give a listen.

Michael Feinstein, Alison Krauss in duet for the album Gershwin Country. Two more recordings of the song Someone to Watch Over Me throughout the broadcast with performances by Little Jimmy Scott and Susanna McCorkle. More Michael Feinstein throughout the broadcast and more spoken tributes to Michael coming up as well. So stay tuned. I'm David Kenny. This is Everything Old is New Again on WBAI New York and the Penthouse.fm. And our album pick of the week is Hannah Gill, I Like the Sunrise.

Isn't that fun? I think that's wonderful. That's the opening track on the brand new Hannah Gill album, I Like the Sunrise. So far, so good. The song was recorded by Duke Ellington in 1940 and written by Jack Lawrence, Jimmy Mundy, and Eddie White. Again, from our album pick of the week, Hannah Gill, I Like the Sunrise. We've been spinning this album quite a bit since its release in July. In fact, we received it back in May. It's a wonderful album. I went to check out Hannah's calendar, and it's blank. I'm assuming, I may be wrong, but I'm assuming she is either in the studio or she is remixing what will be her fourth spooky jazz album, due out around Halloween. My fingers are crossed. I've enjoyed all three of the previous releases so very much. I'm David Kenny. This is Everything Old is New Again on WBAI New York and the Penthouse.fm. And featured this week in our You Must Remember This segment, a previously released album that we suggest you keep in mind. We are throwing the spotlight on Tanya Mobley's I Love New York Songwriters. Here she is with a song written by Rick Jensen.

Tonight, New York City is a gravel road, and it leads me to a place I've known as a young man. Tonight, New York City is a Legion Hall with a polka band and a farmer's tan and a drunken brawl.

I can't praise this album enough. I love songwriters, and so does Tanya. Tanya Mobley, I Love New York Songwriters, recorded live at Don't Tell Mama. It was recorded in 1923 and released in 2024, and it has brought me so much joy. It is featured this week in our You Must Remember This segment, a previously released album that we suggest you keep in mind. I'm David Kenny, this is Everything Old is New Again, and I'm excited about the brand new Jonathan Coron album that's due out on Friday. We've been spinning it quite a bit as he sent me a copy last month. Here's another track I want to share with you.

0: Jonathan Courant in duet with Diane Shore from his album Full Circle to Diane Shore with Love. In the song called A Touch of Your Love. It is due out on Friday, September 11th. And as I always say, support these artists. Buy their music, stream their music, download their music, and go out and see them perform. Here's someone who can help. Here is Scott Barbarino of Nightlife Exchange with our live music calendar.
1: 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Gabrielle Stravelli returns, bringing her tremendous swing field and gift of lyric interpretation to the legendary stage. Her richly varied career is defined by highly individual choices and a genuine connection with audiences. In the last year, Gabrielle made her Carnegie Hall debut with the New York Pops Orchestra and released her fifth album, Beautiful Moons Ago. If you haven't seen her, here's your chance. 9:15, award-winning cabaret artist K.T. Sullivan returns to the Laurie Beachman with her signature warmth, elegance, and sly humor, and I'm Glad I'm Not Young Anymore. The evening celebrates the songs of Cy Coleman, Noel Coward, Jerry Herman, Johnny Mercer, Henry Mancini, Charles Strauss, and Lerner and Lowe. And like the music from these great American songbook icons, K.T. Sullivan is timeless. Her guest for the last show in the series is the multi-talented Melody Wolford. 9:17, Leslie Warren returns to Chelsea Table and Stage with her show, Light, Dark, and Stormy, a captivating cabaret celebration honoring the legendary Lena Horne, whose groundbreaking career spanned from Harlem to Hollywood and Cafe Society to Las Vegas, featuring Horne's signature classics by Harold Arlen, Billy Strayhorn, Rodgers and Hart, the Gershwins, Cole Porter, and more. Light, Dark, and Stormy is beautifully performed with the Gregory Troyan Trio and will deliver an unforgettable evening of music, storytelling, and timeless glamour. 9:18 and 10:03 at Don't Tell Mama. John Burns returns with his critically acclaimed show, Boy Band, The Reunion Tour. The show was directed by multi-award-winning director Lenny Watts, who also sang backup and wore a wig, with a musical direction by the award-winning Tracy Stark. All the hits are here to take you back in time to when boy bands ruled and fun was the order of the day. NLE's Natasha Castillo had this to say: it was outrageously entertaining and funny. The audience loved it, and I can't remember the last time I laughed like that at a show. 9:19, also at Don't Tell Mama, Therese Lee is back by popular demand with her show Pennies from Heaven, directed by Jeff Horner, which is a must-see. Now for the birthday boy, wishing Michael Feinstein a most wonderful year ahead. I first met and saw him perform to perfection in 1983 when he walked into the original duplex on Grove Street, looking very dapper after he arrived back in New York after he had been working for several years on cataloging and archiving the music of the Gershwins for Ira Gershwin. He sat down at the keys and wowed the crowd that night. He's never been off the radar since. Then, of course, he's done so much for our genre by investing and curating several legendary cabaret venues. Thanks for putting your money where your voice is, Michael. And any Gershwin tune sung by you makes me happy. For more news and reviews, please visit our website, nightlifeexchange.com. That's Night, N-I-T-E, Life Exchange. Until next week, get out and see a show.
0: And thank you, Scott Barbarino. I love that early Michael Feinstein story. Thank you for that. And Scott, we'll get to your request in our second hour. What do you think about Michael Feinstein singing the Gershwins' Love Is Here to Stay in duet with Dolly Parton? Again, that's coming up in our second hour. I'm David Kenny. This is Everything Old Is New Again, and let's continue our celebration of Michael at 70, our birthday tribute to Michael Feinstein.
2: Hi, my name's Karen Mason, and I am here to wish the incredible Michael Feinstein a happiest of birthdays. Happy birthday to you. Hey, Michael, we have had the chance to make music a few times, whether in the studio or on the stage at Zankel Hall. I hope there will be more, but every time has been so much fun because there's nothing better than making music with somebody who is magic, and you are magic. I hope you have a great, great birthday and eat lots of cake. That's what birthdays are for. The cut that I would really like to hear is off your Jimmy Webb album. I love this cut, After All the Loves of My Life and Only One Life. It really speaks to my heart. Your reading of this lyric is so truthful and really speaks to me. So thank you for recording that, and have a great birthday, my friend. I hope to see you soon.

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1: I'm Barbara Fasano, and we are wishing a very happy birthday to Michael Feinstein, the greatest champion of the music we all love so much, and also a generous collector, always there when you need an impossible-to-find piece of sheet music.
0: An early fond memory I have of Michael is a starry, starry night at the Players here in New York, saluting the great songwriter Burton Lane, lots of great performers. After it was over, Michael and Liza held forth at another piano in the billiards room. I was new in town, and I thought, are all New York nights like this? Sometime later, Michael appeared at Rainbow and Stars at Rockefeller Center. It was the late 90s, I think. And he opened the set with, they all laughed at Rockefeller Center, now they're fighting to get in. Which I thought was pretty much the hippest thing I'd ever heard. And then he introduced me to the audience and plugged my first CD, Young Man of Manhattan. How generous was that? We both love our tribe, the singer-pianists such as Charles DeForest and Murray Grand, and of course, Steve Ross and Bobby Short. So we'd like to salute this ageless avatar of our music.
1: Yes, thank you so much, David, for asking us to be a part of this. And here's what we would like you to play.
0: Great tune from Michael's MGM CD, by Nicholas Brodsky and Sammy Kahn, Wonder Why.

And thank you, Eric Comstock and Barbara Fasano. Thank you, Karen Mason. And thanks to Scott Barbarino, KT Sullivan, and Jim Caruso for your spoken tributes to Michael Feinstein in this first hour. We are celebrating Michael Feinstein at 70. I'm David Kenny, and this is Everything Old is New Again. In our second hour, we will hear spoken tributes by Buzz Stevens, Don Romano, Frank Dane, Carolyn Montgomery, and Will Friedwald. But first, here is our third rendition of Someone to Watch Over Me. Here's Susanna McCorkle.

0: That's Susanna McCorkle with our third rendition of the song Someone to Watch Over Me. It serves as the title track for her 1998 Concord release. We heard Gertie Lawrence at the top of our broadcast, who introduced the song in 1926 in the Broadway musical OK, a duet between Michael Feinstein and Alison Krauss from Michael's album Gershwin Country. And we will end the broadcast with a 1955 recording by Little Jimmy Scott. I'm David Kenney. This is Everything Old is New Again on WBAI New York and thepenthouse.fm. 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
1: It is now post time. Will Friedwald here, speaking on behalf of KSDS Jazz 88.3 San Diego, and speaking on behalf of the Wall Street Journal, the New York Times, the New York Sun, and all of Michael's many fans all around the universe, all around the known universe. Now, I know you are familiar with the concept of friends of and the jargon attached thereupon. When we say someone is a friend of Dorothy, now that was old-fashioned slang for somebody who was involved in a same-sex kind of a relationship. And when we say somebody is a friend of Bill, that meant that they were it's a reference to the founder of Alcoholics Anonymous, people who were dealing with life problems in a certain way and very positively. But now I have been taking to use the term friends of Michael. Whenever I meet someone who has an interest in the Great American Songbook, and whether as a fan or as a performer, as a musician, as a singer, someone who appreciates the great songs, I always say, you must be a friend of Michael's. And inevitably, they are, because Michael Feinstein has made his name synonymous with this music. And those of us who love this music are all friends of Michael's, whether we have met him in person or not, whether we have been fortunate enough to meet him in person or not. And believe it or not, the only overwhelming majority of people who love this music are on a first name basis with Michael. So we are all proud to be friends of Michael, and we are all honored to be celebrating a momentous birthday. And we know that Michael will be promoting, preserving, documenting, and most of all, performing this wonderful music, the songbook, the great show tunes. We know that Michael will be performing this music for another 70 years at the very least. Happy birthday and Mazel Tov.
2: Hi, this is Carolyn Montgomery, Executive Director of the American Songbook Association, wishing Michael Feinstein the happiest birthday. He's the foremost champion of the Great American Songbook and an unequaled performer who delights audiences around the globe. And he looks so good doing it, too. It was hard to select just one, but I've decided I'd like to hear Exactly Like You from the Sinatra Project. I had an unforgettable dance to that tune some years back. And I think Michael sings it best. So, happy birthday, and thank you.

I'm David Kenny. This is Everything Old is New Again, and we are celebrating Michael at 70, a birthday tribute to Michael Feinstein. I want to share with you some Michael duets. This is a lot of fun. Sit back and give a listen. Here's Michael and Liza.

0: drive a person crazy. 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
1: Thank you for sharing, you.
0: Yes.

four fun Feinstein duets, one right after the other. At the top of the set, Violin, or I Love a Violin, written by Kate Thompson. It appears on the Michael Feinstein anthology, Michael Feinstein in duet with Liza Minnelli. Following that, Feinstein and Caruso in duet, that is Jim Caruso and Michael Feinstein from Jim's album The Swing Set and the song Gotta Be This or That. Michael Feinstein in duet with Barbara Cook from their album Cheek to Cheek, recorded live at Feinstein's at the Lowe's Regency, and the Sondheim song You Can Drive a Person Crazy. And then Michael Feinstein in duet with Cheyenne Jackson. Their album is titled The Power of Two. And we heard a song closely associated with Frank Sinatra and Sammy Davis Jr., Me and My Shadow. Good stuff all the way around. Here's another fun duet. It's between Michael Feinstein and Nancy Lamott.

And you'll be hearing this duet more and more as we get into the winter months. And don't forget our annual Nancy Lamont broadcast in late November. I'm David Kenny. This is Everything Old is New Again. And as promised in our first hour, here is Michael Feinstein in duet with Dolly Parton from Michael's album Gershwin Country.

0: How lovely this is, and how lucky we are to have this recording, and how we miss her so much. Michael Feinstein in duet with Dolly Parton and the Gershwins, Love Is Here to Stay. I'm David Kenny. This is Everything Old Is New Again on WBAI New York and the Penthouse.fm, and we're coming up on our final set of songs by Michael Feinstein.
1: Hi, this is Frank Dane, editor of Cabaret Scenes magazine. Happy 70th birthday, Michael Feinstein. My late husband, Bill Sensenbrenner, and I had the opportunity to see Michael perform quite a few times at Feinstein's at the Regency. I'll never forget one particular performance. It was a few months after my dad had passed away, and during this show, Michael sat at the piano and performed a quiet, tender, heartfelt version of The Way We Were. It couldn't have come at a better time. I will always cherish that moment and that performance. Thank you, Michael, and happy, happy birthday.

Hi, everybody. This is Buzz Stevens from the Judy Garland Experience. Along with congratulating Mr. Feinstein on this momentous milestone in his life, I would also like to thank him for the work his Great American Songbook Foundation is doing in curating, archiving, and preserving a very important part of our culture. And as a fellow Judy Garland aficionado, I'd like to thank him personally for all he has done to preserve Judy's legacy, which he has done with the utmost respect and care. And just so you know, he really is a Garland fan, so much so that when he visited one of Judy's early homes several years ago, he knew of a secret room off of Judy's bedroom that even the current owners of the home didn't know about. When Michael found the entrance to the room and entered it, he also discovered abandoned personal items of Judy's, including her home recording machine and several discs of Judy Garland singing a cappella. Hopefully we'll get to hear those recordings one day, but in the meantime, Mr. Feinstein did include one of the songs in his Garland Centennial Concert Series. He added his own piano accompaniment to Judy's vocal of I'll Be Seeing You and closed the shows with it. Luckily for us, a member of the Judy Garland Experience recorded one of those performances and shared it with me, and I'd like to share it with all of you right now. Happy birthday, Michael, and thank you.

I'm Don Romano, host of Don's American Songbook. First, Michael, a very happy birthday to you, and thank you. Thank you for the passion, the scholarship, and the heart you've brought to preserving and celebrating the great American songbook. I wanted to share a quick story. Years ago, when I was a student and a DJ at Elmhurst College in Elmhurst, Illinois, I was preparing a special program for the 100th birthday of songwriter Hugh Martin, one of my personal favorites. I took a chance and wrote Michael a simple fan letter asking if he might be willing to do a brief interview if he was ever in town. To my surprise, he wrote back and said yes. So with the help of his manager, Andy, that interview actually happened in Chicago, and it became one of the highlights of my entire time on the air. Michael spoke so generously about his friendship with Hugh Martin, offering insights I never could have found anywhere else. He didn't have to do it for a small college station and a young broadcaster, but that moment told me everything about who he is, someone who is deeply committed to sharing this music, teaching it, and keeping it alive at every level. I've had the pleasure of meeting him a few times since, and he's always been just as gracious. And through his work, especially with the Great American Songbook Foundation in Carmel, he's built something truly lasting, a home for this music and its history. To me, the Great American Songbook is one of our country's greatest cultural gifts to the world. Music that carries hope, joy, and connection across generations and borders. Michael, your name has become synonymous with that mission, and we're all better for it. So happy birthday, and with gratitude and admiration, here's one of my favorite recordings of yours, Thanks for the Memory, written by Ralph Ranger and Leo Robin for the 1938 film The Big Broadcast of 1938, and featured on your 1986 album, Live at the Algonquin.

thank you all who helped me program this show and your spoken tributes to Michael. I echo everything you've said about Michael. I remember how charming and engaging he was when I saw him perform at the Oak Room at the Algonquin some 40 years ago. I remember how warm and welcoming he was when he greeted me backstage at the Lyceum Theater in his dressing room when he was performing there in concert in 1988, and I went to see the show with the incomparable Hildegard. And Michael was super generous. He would come to our WBAI studios during the earlier part of this century and sometimes sit with me for the entire broadcast, and we'd chat about music, music, music. And he would always bring a gift, a rare or never-released recording. I am so grateful. Michael Feinstein, I wish you the very best and a life full of love, good health, and music. And a happy, happy, happy 70th birthday. I'm David Kenny. This is Everything Old is New Again over WBAI New York and thepenthouse.fm. And it's time for me to say goodbye. Please join me Wednesday night at 9 o'clock on thepenthouse.fm as we continue to celebrate Michael at 70. We continue our Michael Feinstein birthday celebration. That's Wednesday night, 9 o'clock on thepenthouse.fm. Next week on Everything Old is New Again, we will pay tribute to Maltby and Shire, and we'll be joined by Carolyn Montgomery and Frank Dane of Cabaret Scenes magazine. That's next week on Everything Old is New Again. In the meantime, visit our website at oldisnew.org to find out more about this broadcast and how to support us. Till then, I leave you with our fourth and final rendition of Someone to Watch Over Me. Here is a 1955 recording of the song by Little Jimmy Scott. Till next time, take care.

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look better. Ah, that music, it does something to me. I wish I knew what it was. Last night I was telling Umbriago about my latest concerto called Tony's Pushcart. He said, Tony's Pushcart, how does it go? I said, it doesn't go, you have to push it.

0: 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I want to relate a yarn. Turn back the pages of history and what do you see? Madison Square Garden or Odale. And there I was, interviewing a prize-winning cow. I asked her to tell the radio public how she feels. She said, moo. She's contented. I'm contented, but her husband ain't. So what happens? The bull ups to me. I ups to him, and without any preliminaries, I'm flat on my back. Being a gentleman, I apologized. But the bull's not satisfied. He demands an autopsy. So I grabs him by the tail, and what happens? He flips his tail. I lands on his head. He flips his head. I lands on his tail. He's playing ping pong with me, and I'm losing. Just then, the bull is ready to charge again. I gets an idea. I start singing, south to the border, down Mexico way. And what happens? The bull starts crying. But irregardless, I keeps on singing. This time with the castanets. That's too much for the bull. He collapses. A cheer goes up. I'm saved. And the moral is, you gotta start off each day with a song. You've gotta start off each day with a song.
1: Oh boy, you're singing now.
0: Even when things go wrong.
1: Oh, Jimmy, you're a wow.
0: You feel better. You know, I'm walking down Broadway and who taps me on the shoulder? My pal hit him in the head, Schwartz. I said, who are you working for now? And he said, the same bunch, the wife and the kids. Now, isn't it better to go through life with a smile and a song than walking around with a face 11 miles long? Now you know that, so you can't go wrong.
1: Yeah, yeah, yeah, yeah, yeah, yeah.
0: You start off each day with a song.
2: Jimmy Durante ushering in the last Saturday of summer. Autumn begins this week. Just in time, I've had enough warmth. I woke up to the news that our president, the fascist in charge, has determined that CNN, MS, New, and Politico not permit

That was in 1982. What did the writers of Golden Girls know that we, that was even before he did the full page ads condemning untried youth for the death penalty? I must say that I found that très amusant. I have one question before I sell it about the first theater tickets. I have someone who sends me 8 to 10 emails a day. I don't know if it's a person or an institution. And I've emailed, please take me off your list. Is there any way that you can get rid of somebody who, not them, how you can eliminate, it doesn't go to spam, it just comes in and it clutters up my computer. It's not the worst thing in the world. There are things worse that can happen in Western civilization, but it's annoying. All right. I pose the question. I seek the solutions. Theater tickets. What do we have? What do we have? Back rack, going back rack. I don't know if we're going to have any after this week. Everybody seems to enjoy it. I certainly did when I saw it in its early incarnation. The music of Burt Bacharach, five singers giving, telling stories through his beautiful songs. We have tickets this week, matinee Wednesday and Saturday at 2 and Sunday at 4. And for those of you who can stay up late, Wednesday, Thursday, and Friday at 7:30. It's $60 for two tickets. It's at the Marjorie Dean Theater at 10 West 64th Street. What you do, in case you've just entered planet Earth, you email me at... I've been just saying I don't want the emails from this guy. He'll probably send me 10. You email me at radio@wbai.org and give your phone number. If the phone number's not there, I can't call you back to get you to see Going Back Rack, a new musical review for your listening pleasure. And for some more pleasure, here's Harry Belafonte opening our musical cavalcade here on Saturday, September 19th. Did I mention my name is David Rothenberg? Well, whether I mentioned it or not, it is.

0: You know, Harry, I saw these Pinter pauses between oceans and I jump in. I don't know if I was on air. It's very funny. You know, talking about unwanted emails, in my junk mail, every day I get about a dozen things that say DocuSign. And of course, I erase it immediately. Do people fall for that? I don't even know what it means, DocuSign. They want you to sign something. Maybe I should read one. Anyway, one of the startling things when you read about the polls and the midterm elections is that it's close. The Democrats have the edge, but it's very slight. And of course, we're all suspicious of polls. And you wonder, what am I missing? And that's what I'm asking. I don't know how you feel, that it could even be close with that man and who he is and what he's doing. And yet, and there it is. The polls indicate that the Democrats might win the House and the Senate, up in the air. But this story I found very significant. Representative Maria Elvira Salazar, a Florida Republican, released a television ad on Thursday directly assaulting President Trump's immigration crackdown, a rare and remarkable break, and a warning sign for her party of eroding support among Hispanic voters. You know, during the presidential election, he didn't get a majority, but he got a good chunk of Hispanic voters. I think this will prompt Telemundo and other Spanish-speaking stations and programs will probably give a lot of attention to this. I don't know. You might be able, those of you who are tuned into those stations can keep me informed. But if he has a break, and if her break is indicative of how Spanish voters, the headline says, Hispanic voters feel betrayed. Mr. President, she wrote, some of your immigration enforcement efforts have gone too far. The same Hispanics who helped you to get to the White House in 2024 feel betrayed today. Very significant. And yet it's close. And so few Republicans, we keep being told, though, privately they feel that way. Profiles in cowardice. We have tickets for a show called Slam Frank. And as I told you from the beginning, I hadn't seen it, of course. It's new. It did play in a workshop after playing to sold-out houses in this in its workshop form. Slam Frank, which reimagines Anne Frank's story through an intersectional, multi-ethnic, genderqueer, Afro-Latin hip-hop lens, opens on Broadway at the Orpheum Theater. Well, preview started this week, and I got my first response from a listener. Hilton writes, thank you for the tickets to Slam Frank. I absolutely loved the show. It was frenetic and haphazard and convoluted and twisted and left absolutely no one out, including everyone. The cast was amazingly talented, and the audience was part of the show because the cast kept going up and down the aisle and picking people to engage with. It was really quite well done. I can't explain what it said or the topics it touched upon, but it made me feel both invigorated and exhausted at the same time. Good choice. Well, it sounds like it may not be everybody's cup of tea, but it sounds like people who want an adventure in the theater, that Slam Frank might be it. Hilton, thank you for your commentary. We do have tickets for it this week. Monday, Wednesday. What's left this week? Monday, Wednesday, Friday, and Saturday night, and matinee on Saturday and Sunday. $60 for two tickets. It's at the Big Orpheum Theater, 2nd Avenue and 8th Street, if you want to go. Radio@WBAI.org. Give your phone number, and DPR will try and get back to you if the voice holds out today. I have no idea. who wants to see what anymore? He says, taking a gulp of water. I'm kind of excited by some of the shows that we're offering. So, from our musical cavalcade, from the Broadway Musical Company, Stephen Sondheim at a masterpiece in which Elaine Stritch knocked me out. And this is one of the numbers that she did. Listen closely to Sondheim's lyrics. It's acidic and fascinating and storytelling, and Stritch delivers it with all the punch that the star she is. Lynn Stritch.
1: I'd like to propose a toast.

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And looking grim, 'cause they've been sitting, choosing a hat. Does anyone still wear a hat?

one for Mahler. Here's to the girls who play wife. Aren't they too much? Keeping house but clutching a copy of life.

to the girls who just watch, aren't they the best? When they get depressed, it's a bottle of scotch plus a little jest.

Stritch Company, Sondheim, Broadway Theater at its very best, I thought. Not that it's your problem. By doing the theater tickets, it is something I took up for WBAI. But in addition to telling you about shows, and here's what I opened with this morning with my emails. Can I switch dates for the show I have? What's the running time? Accessoride. I have to make an appointment for running Accessoride. I can't listen. Can you give me a list of the shows available? Can you get tickets for, and it lists a Broadway show for which we don't have tickets. And I don't know what time my show begins. So before I even can do call people about tickets that they want, I have to deal with all of that. It's almost a full-time job. Management at BAI, in case you think it's just turning in the credit cards. It's complicated. It's not complicated. It's meat and potatoes work, actually. You know, one of the things that the city keeps talking about, Mayor Mamdani, is needing affordable housing. There are an estimated 6,000 empty apartments, and I've talked about this in the past. Years ago, there was a guy named Jim Houghton, who I got to know with a program mostly situated in Harlem. It was called Fight Back, and he found abandoned buildings or apartments, and the people, and he got people to, I don't know what he did with the city or with the owners, but a guy would, or a woman, but mostly guys, would refurbish the apartment or make it livable and have first nibs on moving in. It was extremely successful. I knew a couple of guys that who were homeless and got apartments that way. They, you know, they were handy and they knew how to fix things up and bring in friends who could do electrical things and plumbing things. You know, there's a building on the corner of 57th and 9th. My doctor is there. It's been empty for about 20 years, about 8 floors, stunning location, beautiful building. Why is it empty? Why is there, if there's a shortage, why doesn't somebody do something about that? I keep asking. I don't know if somebody still owns it, if the city's taken over. Why is it empty when there are people homeless and apartments are needed? Questions for which I don't expect answers in the next 15 minutes, but let's put it out there. And then get you to the theater, our Sinatra. This began about 20 years ago. It was done in cabarets, and then it started touring. Three singers doing the songs that Sinatra made famous. It's now off Broadway. We just have a handful of tickets this week. Tuesday night at 7:30, we have 2 pair. Saturday at 5, we have 1 pair. And Sunday at 1:30, we have 1 pair. It's $60 for 2 tickets. It's at the Margarine Dean Theater. It's in repertory with the Back Rack Show. And we have 5 pair left. Tuesday night, Saturday at 5, Sunday at 1:30. It's a way of supporting listener-sponsored BAI. Here's some good music. What more can we offer you? What you do is email me at radio@wbai.org. Is that what we do? radio@wbai.org. And give your phone number. We used to have I used to have my direct email. It was so uncomplicated. Now so many people send it to BAI and sometimes it doesn't get to me. But that's the way the powers that be want it. And in my senescence, who am I to argue? We just had Elaine Stritch from the Broadway show company. Here's a Tony Award-winning musical. It was called The Music Man. Bob Preston starred. Before we have him play Mary, singing Mary and the Librarian, Robert Preston was a second banana, he was in some B movies, he was in A movies, but he was never the lead.
He was sort of the second guy kicking around. And then he did The Music Man on Broadway, and then this burst of energy and talent exploded. And Warner Brothers bought it, and Jack Warner, who only knew Bob Preston from, Robert Preston from the movies, didn't think he'd be box office. And he offered it to Cary Grant. And Cary said, why aren't you going to put Robert Preston in? And he said, I need a star. I want you. And Cary Grant said, not only would I not do it, if Robert Preston isn't in the movie, I won't even come see it. And Preston got the role for the movie. And he got an Oscar nomination. And he became a star. He had been a Hollywood sort of, I sort of know him. He became a major figure. His love interest in this on Broadway was Barbara Cook. In the movie, it was Shirley Jones. She was a librarian. He was sort of a, he was a slicky, a salesman that hits this Iowa town. But he falls in love with Marion, the librarian. And this is the song that he sang with the dancers going all over the library with him. Robert Preston, The Music Man. Meredith Willson wrote the book and music and lyrics.

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I love you madly, madly, Madam Librarian, Marion. Heaven help us if the library caught on fire and the volunteer hose brigade men had to whisper the news to Marion. Madam Librarian, what can I do, my dear, to make it clear? I need you badly, badly, Madam Librarian, Marion. If I stumbled and I busted my whatchamacallit, I could lie on your floor unnoticed till my body had turned to carrion. Madam Librarian. Now in the moonlight,

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But when I try in here to tell you, dear, I love you madly, madly, Madam Librarian, Marion, it's a long lost cause I can never win, for the civilized world accepts as unforgivable sin.

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1: Oh, I was, he's finished. I was rushing to get my Oscar book because I got a note saying that he didn't get an Oscar nomination. I haven't checked that yet. All right, forgive me. I was running around. I thought Marrying the Librarian was a longer version. All right, Out on a Limb, which is what I do. It's rather embarrassing, isn't it? Well, this is live radio. You get the scruffy with the slickness. Donald Trump's evil, mostly illegal efforts to control our midterms is an offense to the people in this country and a threat to our very concept of democracy. Like a pouting teenager, he cries foul, even when he loses an election by 7 million votes. He made no such charges when he bested Hillary Clinton with the Electoral College, though she won the popular vote by 3 million votes. He's been a sore loser all his adult life. He even challenged the Emmys when his reality show didn't take home the prize. Attempts to halt voting by mail has been temporarily squashed by the Supreme Court, and he lashed out viciously, unable to respect the system. He thought that when he appointed them, that they were duty-bound to him, not to the law. Extraordinary. Last week, he promised all Americans $5,000 if his side wins the midterms, which to me sounds like election bribery. My greatest fear is that he will use armed troops or January 6th militia to intimidate voters in battleground districts, placed particularly in black areas where the demographics are strongly pro-Democratic, or the vote for Democratic is very high. Black women are possibly the greatest strength for the Democrats, with their consistent support of Democratic candidates, and the threats could affect the turnout of older African-American women, a strong and sturdy breed, but women with canes and walkers and a family at home relying, depending on them, may opt not to go out if there are troops in the area. And I hope that there is a strategy forming to guide and protect voters in key areas, because we've learned through January 6th what extremes this man will go to. There has never been such a conniving, sinister election campaign, and we've had a few buttes. While Trump is patrolling the White House, dealing with murky pools, ballrooms, and arches, you can rest assured that there are conscienceless political manipulators at work. I don't know who they are, but if the two Stevens, Bannon and Miller, are involved, there is no bottom to what they will concoct. January 6th wasn't exactly a modest protest. It was a celebration of chaos, true anarchy. You might wonder why old Blunderbutt, who will be a lame duck president, is so obsessed by the midterm elections. He prefers golf to governing, rallies over legislation, and he has indicated no loyalty to anyone in the Congress called a Republican. The answer to his fervor is found in a single word, accountability. Not affordability, which a resident of Trump Towers in Mar-a-Lago wouldn't recognize if he fell over. It's about accountability. It's not that he has a passion for any of the issues. They are implements in his scheme for power. He doesn't give a rat's tush about your medical coverage, critical of Obamacare since his first administration, and in a decade has never offered an alternative. Emotional, divisive issues he embraces with campaigns of fear. Immigrants at the border are shamefully described, justifying the creation of concentration camps. Abortion and six transgender volleyball players are opposed with a pretense of moral superiority. All fodder for gaining approval of a large chunk of the population, mostly unfulfilled white men who see their life failures caused by the advances of African Americans, immigrants, women, and gays. The plantation credo of free white in 21, amended in their lifetime. The sinister machinations of profiteers like the Koch brothers, Jeff Bezos, Silicon Valley sellouts, gas and oil execs, and robber barons across the board, flying in their private jets to their multiple abodes, oblivious of the daily struggle of hardworking middle Americans, some of whom are on their payrolls. For the most part, they are Trump's enablers. It's about power through profits. Joe the plumber and Mac the truck driver see women holding jobs that were never held when they were dropping out of high school. Black men signing million-dollar sports contracts is not their world of separate but in equal schools and jobs. To demonize immigrants, a population mostly striving for a new life, the American dream, Trump at his most insidious, disturbing their lives, implying that their men with accents will threaten you vocationally and your wives with their very bodies when they are taking jobs no one else will assume. It's part of the majesty of American history. Hardworking new arrivals whose children and grandchildren evolve into special tax-paying citizens. It's easy to understand Trump's obvious destructive acts, like illegally destroying the east wing of the White House, making way for a ballroom no one wants or needs. But he needs to leave his mark, and he thinks buildings will be his legacy, when in fact he will be remembered as the most loathed president of his time. Future historians and filmmakers will struggle to understand how such monumental ineptitude could have been chosen to lead a democracy twice. A man who lives in Trump Towers in Mar-a-Lago has annulled the slogan, "All that glitters is gold." Is the war in Iran illegal? Are the concentration camps a violation of all that is decent in our American heritage? We bombed boats in the Caribbean, leading to the kidnapping of the Venezuelan president, an act that the world court could consider. And that was followed by his boasting that we have taken over 65% of that country's oil. Not yours or mine, but Chevron's. Accountability. That's what the midterms are all about. I'm David Rothenberg, out on a limb. Let's hear from Sarah Vaughan and Billy Eckstein.

0: Jeroboam and Billy Eckstein, and listener Jeremy, imperious though he may be, was correct. Just joking. Bob Preston didn't get a Oscar nomination. But you know who did that year? Greer Garson for Sunrise at Campobello playing Eleanor Roosevelt. Probably one of the worst miscasting in the history of cinema. She got an Oscar nomination for that performance. I always said Greer Garson won World War II. That's when she made her 50-minute speech accepting the award for Mrs. Miniver. You would have thought that was before television. You would have thought that she had won the war. All right, a little segue into Karl Rove announced that he's not supporting a Republican candidate in Texas for the first time. Karl Rove, of course, has been a conservative Republican forever and ever. And he's been inspired by Beau French. I had clipped this article out of the Times, and you wonder why or how somebody like Donald Trump wins, and what's out there that we don't know, we in the world of WBAI. Well, Beau French is a candidate for, it's a commission that deals with oil and gas regulation, which in Texas is quite, well, let me read this and then I'll get to that. By Sunday, the scene had become a powder keg for Texas Republicans after the GOP nominee for a statewide office captioned a screenshot of the celebration with a racist message on social media. He wrote, "I heard UT graduation this year look like this." The nominee, Beau French, who was running for a spot on the powerful state agency that regulates oil and gas, wrote in a post that showed cheering fans of color. "I didn't believe it. The problem is now obvious for worse than anyone ever imagined." He later posted a complaint about the admissions of foreign students at the University of Texas, seeming to assume that they could not have been born in the state because of their skin color. He faced criticism last year after sharing a poll on social media asking, "Who's the biggest threat to America, Muslims or Jews?" Well, he's covered all the bases, Bob French. And, you know, the oil and gas agency in Texas, it sounds like something you and I wouldn't know anything about, and probably the people of Texas don't know what the agency does. But I always remember reading Jane Mayer's book, what was it, something money, dark money? Jane Mayer's book. In it, she talked about a gas tank that blew up and a high school couple were killed on their way to a dance. And a worker for the oil company run by the Koch brothers went to them with a design on how they could restructure their gas lines so that this couldn't happen. And one of the Koch brothers said, "It's cheaper to pay off the family than to redo the gas lines," which meant that it could happen again. So, but when somebody like that is a candidate in Texas, well, Alan Paxson is no gem either, who's running for Senate. It's extraordinary, and I'm certainly not saying that everybody out there is like that. Listen, I lived in Denver for 4 years, and I found the people of Colorado, at least in Denver, wholesome and wonderful, and I love being with them. And I have traveled around the country, and we did a speaking engagement in Montana with the Fortune Society, and I found caring and good people. What's the answer? When they get into the polls, how do they not see? How do they not see it? What show have we not told you about? We've given you three musicals and the response is tepid. Truly Howard Hughes. I've gotten four reviews from listeners this week. Three raves and a mixed. Truly Howard Hughes is the York Theatre musical at the Theatre at St. Jean's. And I always celebrate the York Theatre because whenever I've gone to see their shows, the singing quality is, I don't know where they find the singers, but the quality is outstanding. And this is a musical about the great, well, not great, that's a, this, about the legendary Howard Hughes, a business titan, a filmmaker, a womanizer. The conceit of this story is that he's looking back on his life, and with all of the external indication of success, there was nothing but loneliness. So the musical, this, we have tickets this week and next for truly Howard Hughes. This week, what's left? Tuesday, Wednesday, Thursday, Friday at 7:30. Saturday, we have one pair for 7:30 and one pair for 2:30. Everything else, the Sunday matinees are gone. And then the following week, the week of the 29th, truly Howard Hughes, we have tickets all week except the Sunday matinee is already gone. You know what you want when you want it, don't you? So if you want to see truly Howard Hughes, $60 for two tickets. Go to listener-sponsored BAI. You get to the theater at St. Jean's at 76. What a beautiful little jewel box of a theater that is. So send it away. And send it away. Send me an email at radio@wbai.org. I'll put on some music now. Zero Mostel. We're playing a lot of Broadway musical. This is, who wrote... Was Candor and Ebb wrote If I Were a Rich Man, Zero Mostel as Tevye. And why did he not get the movie of Fiddler on the Roof? It went to an Israeli named, all right, Jeremy, what's, I used to be the one everybody called for names, I guess, in your twilight years. What was his name? He had one name, and he did Fiddler. Anyway, Zero was brilliant in it. He got a Tony. Bob Preston got the Tony, by the way, for Music Man. He didn't get the Oscar nomination. Here's Zero Mostel, If I Were a Rich Man.
1: Dear God, you made many, many poor people. I realize, of course, that it's no shame to be poor. But it's no great honor either. So what would have been so terrible if I had a small fortune? If I were a rich man.

Well, from all over the country, emails coming in. Topol, Mark from Colorado, thank you. Topol, the Israeli who at Zero, you know, I see Zero in old movies on TCM. He was in gangster movies and B pictures before he did James Joyce's Ulysses and then Fiddler and Funny Thing and became a major Broadway star. And apologies, God, I'm making the boo-boos, to Sheldon Harnick and Jerry Bock. It wasn't Candor and Ebb who wrote Cabaret. Talking about Cabaret, funny story I was telling somebody today. We were talking about at the Fortune Society program with formerly incarcerated people that it's not a 9-to-5 place, that people who come to us, you know, I told the story, a guy shows up at 5 o'clock on a Friday and a friend of mine said, why did he wait till then? And I said, well, people who are homeless don't decide at Friday at five whether they should go to the Hamptons or come to Fortune. That's when they found the money that, to get there, or they found the, got this on the subway, or somebody told them about it. You don't ask. And I said, I first learned this, and it was, Fortune was about 2 minutes old. It was December 24th, 1969. We were still in one room on Broadway, still a volunteer organization working out of my theater office. But the, you know, the guys and women were all around during the day, but it was Christmas Eve. And by 4 o'clock, everybody was gone. And I'm patching around, to, you know, getting, trying to make sure that when I came back on Monday on the 26th, that everything would be in order. And standing at the door is this guy. And I said, what's up? He said, I missed all the 60s. This is December 24th, 1969. There's only a week left. What can I do? And I say, oh, come in and sit down. He told me his name, Prentice. Said that he got out yesterday. They checked in with parole. They put him in a single occupancy hotel. And I said, all right, let's sit down and figure out what you're going to do. Are you okay in your room tonight and tomorrow night? You can't go anyplace else because parole, that's where they have assigned you. He said, yeah, I can make it, but if I stay there too long, it's going to be tough. It's quite a, not much of a, an up from doing time. And I said, Christmas Day, are you all right? He said, I called my aunt and I'm going over there. I'm going to Brooklyn for dinner. And I said, okay, so can you come back here first thing Monday morning? And he said, yeah. And I said, then we'll figure out a plan for you. So when he arrived on Monday, he talked with a counselor, one of our volunteers, we were all volunteers. And I said, listen, tonight we've got tickets for a new Broadway musical. It's a preview. And we have 10 tickets and one of the guys dropped out if you want to go. And his eyes lit up. And Prentice went with us to see an early preview of a musical called Cabaret by John Candor and Fred Ebb. And Prentice's life, he became a part of Fortune. And whenever he, and he joined our speaking team, and whenever he spoke, and they said, how did you get to Fortune? And he would tell the story how he was home 48 hours sitting in a Broadway theater watching Cabaret. He ended up going to school to be a film projectionist and got a job doing that. It was one of the many stories that I treasure about people coming in wanting a new life and finding it. Prentice Williams. Theater tickets. Our friend Susan Charlotte keeps doing these dramatic readings at the Ethical Culture Society. I've seen all of them. She has done dramatic adaptations of trials. Trials themselves are theater and dramatic. That Marty Garbus, the civil rights lawyer, was the attorney, and her play about the trial of Lenny Bruce moved off Broadway. Many of you saw it there last year at Theater Row. I've seen this one. It's called Last Chance Cafe. Marty Garbus went down to Mississippi to represent a woman who was an African-American woman who was denied voting. And it became a major case in the 60s on voting rights.
and a good cast of Broadway people as she always assembles. And it's one performance this Wednesday at 2 o'clock at the Ethical Culture Society on 64th Street. It's $20 a ticket. If you want to go, email me at radio@wbai.org, and we'll get you to Ethical Culture to see The Last Chance Cafe. And after the performance, as it often happens, is that Marty Garbus will be there to talk about. Marty must, well, he's up there. He was a lawyer in the 60s, and he will reflect on that period of time with you and with the actors. And with him will be a former deputy chief of the New York Police Department, Michael Osgood. So you might want to, that's it. And that's not open to the general public. She has her own followers, and she gives BAI tickets. So you're not going to find it online. You find it here. And I've seen all of her shows, and it's not only good theater, it's a reminder of some of the struggle that took place in another period when some of us were growing up. And Jeremy, who is sent again, said Topol did get an Oscar nomination for the movie for Fiddler on the Roof that he did when I think Zero should have gotten the part. Zero did do the movie of Funny Thing on the way to the Forum. Have I told you that story? I probably have, but it bears repeating. Zero Mostel and my friend, our friend, B.A.I. Jack Guilford, starred on Broadway in Funny Thing on the way to the Forum, and both appeared in the hysterically funny movie. The show was playing out of town. This is a great story. In Boston, people didn't laugh when it was tried out in Boston. And George Abbott was the director, and they said to sign him, people don't know that they can laugh. And he went up to his hotel room and he wrote an opening number called Comedy Tonight, which instructed the audience that it was going to be a comedy. And it's a brilliant number, and it introduces the show. And as soon as that went in, the audience was hysterical. The show still was having problems when it moved to Philadelphia. And Kate Mostel and Jack Guilford's wife went down on a Saturday matinee in Philly, and they went backstage, and Jack and Zero were sitting there with their heads down, and their wives, the wife Mostel and Guilford, said, why the glumness? And they said, they're bringing in Jerry Robbins to doctor the show, and we're going to give our notice. And the two women looked at him and said, why would you do that? And they said, well, he blacklisted people. Both Jack and Zero had been denied work because of Jack, particularly because of Jerry Robbins' testimony. And the women listened to him, and then they said, he kept you out of work for years. Why would you let him keep you out of work again? And they both looked up and said, you're right. And they stayed. And the show ran forever and keeps running, but they stayed with it for a year before they did the movie. One of my great sad regrets on BAI is that Jack Guilford and I always talked about him coming down doing an hour memory piece about all his wonderful work in the theater. Jack Guilford always tells the story of he was a soda jerk in the 30s in some town in Queens, and Milton Berle came in, who was the headliner at some theater in Queens playing at that time. And Jack told him he wanted to be in the business, and Milton Berle invited him. And I guess he gave Jack a chance to do some comedy shtick. And for the rest of his life, in every playbill that he did, Jack closed with a thank you for Milton Berle. And I want to tell you that at Jack's memorial service, every comic in town was there, and the laughter was hysterical. I was sitting with Madeline Lee Guilford, Jack's wife,
Everybody got up and they took us. Jack Gilford was an adoring man. Most people knew him because he, what was the commercial he did? Was it Lay's Potato Chips? I think that was it. And I'd walk down the street with him and everybody knew him from the commercial. But Milton Berle got up after everybody was praising and praising and loving Jack. And Milton got up and said, "I never liked Jack." And the place roared. Just roared. He broke the mood. And, you know, you can have a lot of mixed things to say about Milton Berle, but boy, did he know an audience. And of course, after the pause, when everybody stopped laughing, he said, "I loved him." And I was very fortunate to have Jack and Madeline Lee in my life. Very lucky indeed. So I hope you see Last Chance Cafe in the second hour, which we've already begun. You'll have an opportunity to hear more about all the shows that nobody's going to see. From the Broadway hit, and I mean hit, and it was almost practically the last time they worked together. Not because they didn't get along. Mike Nichols and Elaine May started working at Second City in Chicago. They were brilliant together. It was Cracker Jack commercial, thank you, whoever's smarter than I am, which is almost everybody listening today, Cracker Jack commercial. Mike and Elaine started working in Chicago together. They did the Blue Angel, and then Alex Cohn presented them on Broadway in an evening called Mike Nichols and Elaine May. When I saw it, it's when I first used the expression, pee in the pit.

0: The countries are America, England, and France. First America, then England, finally France. All three scenes are adulterous. All three scenes take place in the lobby of a hotel. Louise, where were you? I've been going out of my mind.
1: Don't yell at me, please.
0: Oh, darling, to be doing this terrible thing and to be late on top of it.
1: I'm sorry.
0: Please. No, we mustn't.
1: Please don't yell at me.
2: I feel so awful.
1: God, what kind of a person must I be to do a thing like this?
2: No.
0: I'm sick. I'm physically sick with guilt.
1: Oh, God. Guilty, I tell you.
0: I know.
1: I've never felt just so rotten.
0: I know.
1: I mean, just dirty.
0: I know. I know. All right. Just think how I feel, will you? Will you think how I feel?
1: I know.
0: George is my best friend.
1: Your best friend?
0: He's my best friend.
1: He's my husband.
0: Oh.
1: One of the sweetest, gentlest people. Oh.
0: He's a saint.
1: Oh, what a good person he is.
0: No, he's a saint. He's a saint.
1: Right.
0: He's a saint.
1: Right.
0: The man is a saint.
1: You're right. He's a saint.
0: He happens to be the only saint I know. He's a kind.
1: Isn't he?
0: A loving.
1: Oh, you don't know.
0: Trusting,
1: you don't know.
0: I know.
1: You don't know how he trusts me. He trusts me. I couldn't do it if he didn't trust me. I can't. I'll be rotten enough to take
2: it.
1: I'd like to just kill myself, and you know, I'm too weak even for that. Isn't that funny?
0: Kidding?
1: I'm too weak even
0: Are you
1: for that.
0: Kidding?
1: I'd like to just lift
0: Do you want to know how bad I feel? Do you want to know how bad I feel? Listen, if I hadn't rented that room already, I'd say forget it. Hello, Louise.
3: Hello.
0: Lovely to see you.
3: Thank you.
0: You're somewhat earlier than usual.
3: Yes.
0: I was looking at my watch as you came in, and I said, there's Louise. She's early.
3: Yes. Well, I am. I'm early.
0: Nice to have the extra time.
3: Yes.
0: You've had your hat reblocked.
3: It's not my hat. It's George's.
0: Is it really?
3: Yes, it's George's hat.
0: Of course, yes, I recognize it. I've often admired it on George.
3: Yes, and on me.
0: Yes, it suits you very well.
3: Thank you, and I thought it was becoming.
0: Yes, very, very becoming. It is lovely, yes.
3: I like it myself. It suits me.
0: It does.
3: Yes.
0: Of course, you can wear a hat.
3: Thank you.
0: So can George. You can both wear hats.
3: And do.
0: I don't wear them myself.
3: Don't wear
0: no,
3: them.
0: No, you've probably noticed you've never seen me in a hat. I don't like them. No, I feel like a ninny in a hat, actually.
3: Like a
0: they're
3: ninny.
0: Stupid things. They change my face. I've tried them on once or twice, but I just don't like hats. They frighten me. I won't have them around the house. I hate hats.
3: And yet your brother wears a hat.
0: Yes, I know. I saw Piggy Trevelyan while I was waiting for you.
3: Oh, did you really?
0: You know her, Fat Piggy?
3: Yes.
0: God, she's fat.
3: Yes. Big, fat woman.
0: Yes, I don't think I've ever seen anyone as fat as Piggy.
3: No. I don't think anybody is.
0: No.
3: You know,
0: No. She's basically fat.
3: Yes.
0: Yeah.
3: All the way through.
0: Yeah.
3: Just
0: yeah.
3: Fat.
0: Yeah.
3: Just
0: fattest damn woman in London.
3: Oh, yeah. Yeah. In the world.
0: What
3: she's
0: huge.
3: Yeah. Yeah,
0: she's
3: huge.
0: A monster of a woman.
3: Yes.
0: You don't need to be that fat.
3: Yes. No one has to be
0: Piggy.
3: That fat.
0: What, she's absolutely enormously fat.
3: Yes.
0: The fattest, you know, inhumanly fat.
3: Humanly,
0: great
3: yes.
0: Tub of a woman.
3: Yes.
0: Yes. Absolutely. Gross here. There's no saying. She's really fat.
3: Yes.
0: Such a surprise to see her, actually. She's lost a lot of weight.
3: How does she look thin?
0: Fat. She thinks fat.

0: fat. She's
1: yes,
0: there.
1: Yes.
0: And that means that she's going to be fat.
1: Yes, think fat.
0: Yes. Oh, it's 15:15.
1: Oh, is it really?
0: Yes.
1: I didn't know it was that late.
0: Mm.
1: Have you booked the room yet?
0: Yes, it's all booked.
1: Oh, very good. Got the key with you?
0: Mm-hmm, yes.
1: Well, then, shall we just get on?
0: Louise, don't look at me for just a moment.
1: All right.
0: Darling,
1: yes?
0: This isn't easy, but...
1: Yes?
0: When we're alone...
1: Yes?
0: And we've locked the door...
1: Yes?
0: And there's no one there but you and I...
1: Yes?
0: Louise...
1: Yes?
0: Could I try on your hat?
1: What?
0: Where's George?
2: No. My husband?
0: Yes, you?
2: Darling, I don't know. Didn't you bring him?
0: Lulu.
2: What?
0: What are you talking about?
2: Well, what do you...
0: Oh, darling, you said you were going to bring George.
2: Oh, no, darling, you said you were going to bring George.
0: Oh, no,
2: George.
0: Lulu.
2: Lulu,
0: you said you bring the wine, I bring George.
2: No.
0: You sure?
2: No, darling, No, you said to me, I bring the wine, I bring George, too.
0: Oh, Lulu.
2: Oh. You forgot?
0: Yeah.
2: He will be so hurt, he will think we didn't want him.
0: Lulu, I feel awful.
2: Oh, shame on you.
0: I already rented the room.
2: Oh, no.
0: You sure? I rented the room?
2: Oh, no.
0: I don't know. We may as well go.
2: Yeah.
0: But it won't be the same without George.
3: Mike Nichols and Elaine May, it still holds up. An evening at the Golden Theater, Alex Cohn's 9 o'clock theater. I worked on many of them, not that one. That was his first, then Beyond the Fringe, Victor Borgia, Chevalier. Well, Chevalier wasn't at the Golden. That was at the Ziegfeld. I worked with Chevalier. It was Maurice Chevalier. It must have been 6 months. I never got near him. Well, I did. I was about 10 feet away. He had an assistant. I named him Jacques or something. You had to always get to Maurice through Jacques, who was very pleasant. And you would talk to him, and then he would go back and whisper something to Maurice. Of course, Chevalier, there was a reputation that he had been a collaborator. Jonathan Miller used to call him the French Uncle Tom. I don't know if there's any evidence about his participation. Chevalier is virtually unknown today when I talk with younger people, but he and Boyer were the two French film movie stars. I did work with Charles Boyer, who was a lovely man, a sad man, I may add. But when I worked with him, it was not too long after his son had taken his life. But Charles was a kind, a decent man. I always remember we were in a cab going to What's My Line, and suddenly the taxi driver came to a screeching halt and said, I know that voice. Of course, Boyer had, one of those come to with me to the Casbah, which is a line he never said, but every impersonator used that, because Charles Boyer was one of the actors that comics would often impersonate. One of the good men I worked with. There were two great big male stars that I worked with that I found sad, and I never understood it because they epitomized glamour to me. The other was Dana Andrews, who, when I see him in the old movies, he was a handsome leading man, a big star, big in great movies, Laura, Best Years of Our Lives. I was in stock, and he was there for a couple of weeks. And one night after the show, he said, "Would you have dinner with me?" I guess I can talk about this now. He was a recovering alcoholic and in AA, and was going to AA meetings up in Skowhegan, Maine. But there was a great sadness about him. Kid from Mississippi, who became a movie star, as did his brother, Steve Forrest. I always wondered why, with all the, you know, all the, they were in the lap of success, that, well, Charles probably had a much happier life. I just saw him at a rough time in his life. Anyway, one of the best negative commercials, I'm not a great fan of negative commercials, but the one on Bruce Blakeman, who's running for governor of the state of New York, is it just shows him and it describes him as 100% mega, with him saying Donald Trump, the best president we ever had. And then you see superimposed Donald doing that. I don't know if at the Elk the Cocka dance, where his arms are sort of moving, swaying, and Blakeman is extolling the great virtues of Donald Trump. I think his commercials, he's cut down on Trump, because in the state of New York, at least in the city, probably upstate, but any qualms about you may have about Hochul, I always said that sounds like a Jewish word, Yiddish word, I have such Hochul. Any qualms you may have about Governor Hochul, consider the alternative. And I wonder, how could the Republican Party of New York put up such a slavish Trump acolyte? Do they have any idea? Does the Republican Party in this state have any idea of the pulse of the people? I know that prison towns of Denimore and Attica are filled with people who have Trump signs, but I got to tell you that the population of Attica is about as big as one street in Manhattan. And so I don't know how they made that decision that he'd be the candidate. Well, I don't know how Nassau County ever made him their leader out there. He looks presidential. He sounds frightening. All right, what shows did we offer in the first hour? Four musicals and The Last Jazz Cafe. So I'll give you a rundown. And most of these shows, this will be the last time we're offering them. Going Back Rack, the music, Songs of Burt Bacharach, and a charming musical review at the Marjorie Dean Theater. We have tickets Wednesday matinee, Saturday matinee, and Sunday at 4, and Wednesday, Thursday, and Friday evenings. That's $60 for a pair. It's in repertory with our Sinatra, a trio of performers who have vocal skills, singing the songs of Frank Sinatra made famous. That's also at the Marjorie Dean Theater. We have tickets at Tuesday at 7:30, Saturday at 5, and Sunday at 1:30, $60 a pair. Well, I'll give you those two now. I'll give you the others a little later. And we will continue with our musical cavalcade with a return performance. I found this, I never knew they did a duet, Harry Belafonte and Odetta. And of course, Odetta was a longtime BAI listener and became a friend. She did a benefit for, I said to her once, Odetta, would you do a concert for BAI? And her answer was, where and when? And I think we did it at the community church down on Park Avenue and filled the place up. And she was as glorious as her voice. That's how glorious a woman. Here she was with Harry Belafonte. It's called The Hole in the Bucket.
4: That was a goodie. Yeah. That was a goodie. Tell me something. Why can't a mouse eat a streetcar?
5: We'll have none of that foolishness. Well, why don't you go fetch the water?
4: Go do what?
5: Go fetch the water.
4: There's a hole in the...

0: Sir Henry, use water.
1: In what shall I fetch it, dear Liza, dear Liza? In what shall I fetch it, dear Liza? In what?
0: In the bucket, dear Henry, dear Henry, dear Henry. In the bucket, dear Henry.

0: in the bucket, you know, while you get away.
1: That's a collector's item, Harry Belafonte and Odetta. I never knew it existed. You know, back in the late spring, I, at the age of 92, I made my comedy debut at 54 Below. The New Yorker wrote a nice piece about it after. Many of you came, and I was appreciative. My comedy debut. And at 93, on October 11th, I'm doing my comedy farewell performance. And many of you have been calling me saying they want to make reservations. I am the talent, according to the contract. I don't take the reservations. You have to contact 54 Below. You go to their website. But I got the phone number for reservations because I know BAI people. Many of us find it much easier to phone, because we grew up with Don Amici's invention of the telephone. And I don't order, I can't order things online. I don't know how to do it. I'm afraid I'll get electrocuted. So if you want to come on October 11th, it's Sunday, October 11th at 1 o'clock at 54 Below. And the phone number is 646-476-3551. And of course, I'll repeat it because I'll get 18 emails saying I didn't have a pencil. And like in my debut, my farewell performance, I will be introduced by the Tony Award-winning Broadway star, Christine Ebersole. When I asked her if she would introduce me, she said, sure. I didn't know she was going to sing a song a cappella, so the audience got that glorious voice. I almost felt guilty coming out after. So, David Rothenberg and Christine Ebersole together again, Sunday, October 11th at 54 Below. Call 646-476-3551. And if you know how to do it on the modern thing, you go to 54 Below on the online and then your tickets and the I don't know how to do any of that. You know, next Sunday also, our friends at Ethical Culture are having a street fair. And I know that because the Fortune Singers will be out there at 12:30 next Sunday singing. And that's, of course, free and it's open to everybody. I was reading the New Yorker piece profile last week about Jared Coot, Jared Kushner by Dexter Filkins. You want to get depressed and scared and frightened? I mean, these are two men that Mike Witkoff and Jared Kushner are real estate guys. I think Kushner also ran the Observer newspaper for a while. But that's who he has negotiating with Russia, the Ukraine, and in Iran. But there's a phrase in there that I found rather chilling called the privatization of a foreign policy, which indicates that at the same time that they're negotiating about war peace, they're also making deals that part of the carrot for the Ukraine or for the Iranians is deals, real estate deals or oil. I don't even know. It's a world I don't know. But that they are negotiating deals that have nothing to do, thinking maybe I'm naive and that is a part of, can be a creative part of ending wars in places like Iran and the Ukraine and Russia. But something in me says that if it's emanating from if it's starting from the Trump White House, beware. Everything old is not new again. Everything new is new again. And new is not necessarily working. Let's get you to the theater. Slam Frank is starting. It started previews this weekend. It's at the Orpheum. And you may not have been listening earlier when I read a comment from a listener. Where is it? Here it is. Slam Frank started previews last night, and I'm not. Isn't that interesting? My computer is, I'm printing one thing and it comes to something else. Well, isn't that ironic? All right, let's see if I can find it. Don't go away. Here it is. A listener sent this. Hilton, thank you for tickets to Slam Frank. I absolutely loved your show. It was frenetic and haphazard and convoluted and twisted and left absolutely no one out, including everyone. The cast was amazingly talented and the audience was part of the show because the cast kept going up and down the aisle and picking people to engage with. It was really quite well done. I can't explain what it said or the topics it touched upon, but it made me feel both invigorated and exhausted at the same time. Good choice. Obviously, it's if you go to the theater and want something, it's clearly a different kind of an experience. It's ostensibly a new musical that's moved to the Orpheum after a workshop success in which it reimagines the story of Anne Frank through many modern interpretations, multi-ethnic, genderqueer, African, Afro-Latin, hop lens. So they're taking the story. Is it too soon? I don't know. But here's somebody who saw it and loved Slam Frank. We have tickets all this week, Monday through Sunday. Matinees on Saturday and Sunday. Evenings Monday through Saturday at the Orpheum Theater. $60 for a pair of tickets. You email me at radio@wbai.org. 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It's not going to be a problem, since so few people have called in. I'll have an easy time of it. Truly Howard Hughes at the Theater at St. Jean's, the York Theater, a musical about the legendary Howard Hughes. We have tickets this week, Tuesday through, well, the Sundays are gone, Tuesday through Saturday night. Matinee on Saturday, Tuesday, Wednesday, Thursday, Friday, Saturday at 7:30. And you email me at radio@wbai.org. Give your phone number and I'll call you back. While Elaine Stritch, she did not sing this in Follies. Actually, it was done by Yvonne DiCarlo, believe it or not. Terrible casting. I saw the original production and I didn't know how good this number was until I heard the album, the recording, and then heard Stritch do it at a concert. And then in her one woman show, of course, she does it. Yvonne DiCarlo, well, I, you know, it was Follies was about old timers coming back for a reunion at the from burlesque or vaudeville, and I guess they figured Yvonne was an old, a good old name from the movies. Didn't work, but here's Stritch with the real thing. I'm still here.

here. I've gotten through Herbert and J. Edgar Hoover. Gee, that was fun and a half. When you've been through Herbert and J. Edgar Hoover, anything else is a laugh. I've been through Reno. I've been through Beverly Hills. And I'm here. Reefers and vino, rest cures, religion and pills. But I

better yet, sorry, I thought you were Hooses. Whatever happened to her?

that you can build it. I'm getting a lot of flyers, and I've seen television ads to defeat the Delivery Protection Act, which the city has. And this is an act to protect those kids on bikes, mostly young immigrants who are struggling to make a living, who are all freelancing, and places like Amazon, and I don't know who the others are, don't want to hire them because then they'd have to pay, there'd be medical coverage and all the things that a worker gets. These kids have none of that, and the city's calling for the places that hire them, that use them, that lease them, like chattel. And so the headlines say it will, prices will go up, jobs will be lost. You know, Jeff Bezos spent $40 million to make a movie about Melania. I think that they can absorb the co— these are companies that are zillionaires. All these they have these kids delivering on their bikes who have no accident protection, no health coverage, no nothing. And I think that I might be missing something, but that when I heard about the Delivery Protection Act, I thought it was a good idea for these young people, mostly young, not all, on their bikes, to be working for a company instead of every job, not knowing if that's their last one. And if anything happens to them, they're lost souls, no protection. You might know more about it than me, but I think the I'm going to vote for the so-called Delivery Protection Act. And I think that the wealthiest, but you know, in the history of movements, the 40-hour week, the Medicare, you know, all of those corporations, minimum wage, they're always telling you that it's going to will raise prices. Their profits are so high they don't have to raise prices, but they use that as a threat. We have theater tickets for this Wednesday matinee. It's a reading, Susan Charlotte's done a dramatic adaptation of Marty Garbus's Trials. And this one is called The Last Chance Cafe. And as I pointed out often, there is nothing more dramatic than Trials. And some of the best plays I've ever seen, Witness for the Prosecution, Inherit the Wind, captures the 12 Angry Men. Well, that's not in the courtroom, but it's, you know, all the ingredients. Trials have drama. And Last Chance Cafe is a play adapted from Marty Garbus is going down to Mississippi in the 60s representing an African-American woman who was denied the opportunity to vote. And it was a case that was part of the movement in the South to increase opportunities for voting for African-Americans. And at Wednesday, this is not open, you know, it's not denied for the public, but it's not announced for the public. They have a following that comes to the ethical culture, but they've given tickets to WBAI. And after the reading on Wednesday, which is at 2 o'clock, Marty Garbus, the legendary civil rights lawyer, will be there for a discussion, and will be joined by Michael Osgood, who's a former NYPD deputy chief. So it gives you an opportunity. You're very close to the actors. The actors are a part of the give and take afterwards, and you can explore the dramatic implications of a piece of history with the people that are involved. It's only $20 a ticket, and if you're so inclined, and the money will go to BAI. If you're so inclined, email me at radio@wbai.org, give your phone number, and I will I'll call you back today. You know, as I'm talking about it, I think I'll call Fortune. It would be a great field trip for some of our young people to experience sitting on something like this. I'm going to see if I can arrange that. Last Chance Cafe, Wednesday, 2 o'clock, Ethical Culture Society. Musically, who's with us on deck right now? Robert Preston, Barbara Cook,
from the aforementioned Music Man. Barbara Cook, of course, did it on Broadway. She's with Barbara Preston. The beautiful ballad that Meredith Willson wrote for this show. Here they are duetting it, Preston and Cook.

beautifully realized, Robert Preston and Barbara Cook. I got my COVID shot yesterday. I told the young man at the drugstore this is a homage to Robert Kennedy Jr. Do you realize among the many things that offend us about what's happening in our country now is that this man has made a decision with the stamp of approval from the clump in the White House. Thousands of children have gotten the measles, a disease that had been eradicated out of stupidity and anti-science, and a few have died, which is tragic. And many, many will have lasting effects because measles, in some cases, have life-affecting conditions. And the thing that's so devastating about this is that it's almost all children, and they had no say in this. Their parents, somebody in their family bought into the lies, the stupidity, the ignorance, the denial of science by incapable people who are not almost every doctor, every scientist. They find a few quacks. But children are suffering in our country as a result of this idiocy. Not a murmur from the man building the ballroom. And the children, I bet you his kids and grandkids are getting vaccinated. Oh, are you angry? You know what else I'm angry about? In the campaigns, I know affordability is a real issue. Gas prices. I was on the highway going to Long Island the other day, and I said, Jesus, I know now why gas prices, it was bumper to bumper, coming and going. So gas prices affects everybody that's in the car, which is almost everybody. And the war in Iran is a consideration because how it has been a factor in raising gas prices. But has anybody used a campaign factor that over 100 little Iranian girls were killed in Iran when a bomb hit their school? And has anybody campaigned about the concentration camps holding an estimated 60,000 people now in America? We talk about Auschwitz and Dachau, and we're emulating it. We have concentration camps. They're being called detention centers, and most of them are in obscure places so people can't see what's going on. I talked to a man who got out of one in Indiana. His description made me cry, what he went through. I cried for him. And he kept saying, I got through it, David. It's all right. And I said, I can't bear that he went through it. He will remain anonymous because I don't want him. You know, he got out because he was able to get lawyers. But 8 months, concentration camps, and it's not an issue in an election. I'll give you one more review for theater tickets. Truly Howard Hughes, $60 a pair. Slam Frank. These are all $60 a pair. Truly Howard Hughes at Theater at St. Jean's. Our Sinatra at the Marjorie Dean. The Backrack Show, Going Backrack. I got an email, Maureen. Thank you. I saw it on Wednesday. It's fantastic. And I ordered tickets for Sunday. You can't beat a better endorsement than that. I went Wednesday. I want to go back and bring other people. Truly Howard Hughes, Slam Frank, or Sinatra. We don't have a lot left, just a few. They're all $60 a pair. You email me at radio@wbai.org. And you'll decide if you want to support the station and have a good time. But I can offer you Sarah Vaughan and Billy Eckstein. You won't believe that Irving Berlin wrote this song and why Sarah Vaughan and Billy Eckstein decided to record it, but it all works. That's the magic. Sarah and Billy, Irving Berlin wrote this.

That's fun. The number again for October 11th, me at 54 below, is 646-476-3551. I have nightmares that I'm going into an empty room. Sold out last time, but I don't know if you'll come back. It's a mostly new shtick. I'm a movie nut, and I was going over, I don't know what it was, and I suddenly remembered the best not known movie I ever saw. It was 1983. My friend Mel Gusso, who used to be a critic at the New York Times, ran a movie class at the old Waverly on Saturday mornings. In those days, I was on BAI on Wednesdays and had a life on Saturdays. And Mel used to invite me to screenings, and I went in to see this Hungarian movie called The Revolt of Job. I had no, it's a wonderful way to go see a movie. You know nothing about it. You never heard of it. Devastating. The story of an old couple in Hungary, farmers, Jewish farmers, whose children are lost in an epidemic, an illness, and they want to adopt a new child. And it's at the same, you're finding it's the same time of the rise of the Nazis in Europe and the influence of the fascists in their country. I think it was Hungary. And they go to an orphanage and they want a boy who's not Jewish, and they get, there's this kid that nobody will adopt because he's obstreperous and wild, and they decide to adopt him. And they, it becomes a love affair. It's all this boy wanted was to be in a place where there was structure and home. But they keep telling him, because they're aware of the purge on Jews, you are not Jewish. And they do Friday night services at their table at home, but they won't let him. And he watches through a window because he wants to be a part of their lives. But it's a love affair between an orphan boy and a couple that's adopted and give him all this love. And they, and you're getting aware of the rise of the Nazis in their country. And they've instructed him, no matter what happens, he's not to acknowledge that he knows them. And the Nazis come to take them, and they're being driven off, and they're sitting at the back of a cart. And the little boy starts running towards them, and the mother gives him a look like my mother used to give me, and he stops. And the movie ends in a freeze with the boy in slow motion and stopping. It was incredible. And then the director, a man named Imre Gaikokassi, comes out, and we asked why he made the movie, and he told us he wanted to bring back his parents to life, the people that he loved so much that were taken away from him. He was the little boy, and he made a movie about them, and it's called The Revolt of Job. It got nominated for an Oscar Best Foreign Movie. Never shown on anywhere. But if you ever have a chance, it's just, it's an emotional, and film, it's brilliantly filmed, and such a beautiful, unique story, The Revolt of Job. I guess that's it for today. We'll go out with Harry Belafonte seeing Deo. 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Harry, let's see how long you can get through Deo before you're not allowed to finish.

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3: 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The ID number is 778-0834. Again, the next WBAI Community Advisory Board meeting will be held on Sunday, September 20th at 1 p.m. The dial-in number is 848-220-3200. The ID number is 778-0834. 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
1: The U.S. prison system incarcerates approximately 2.3 million people, the highest number of any industrialized nation, while prisons remain one of the largest industries in the country.

0: 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This radio show is called the Prison and Criminal Legal System Transformation Report. And my name is Mari. I am the Latinx producer. I want to give a huge shout out to our supporters and our buddies and our listeners on the outside as well as the inside. Shout out to Bedford, Taconic, Albion, Rikers, Horizons, Crossroads, Walk Hill, Fort Dix, Sing Sing, Otisville. Write to us, folks. Write to us. Share your ideas. Let us know what you want to hear on air, and we will also give you a shout out. I'd like to explain to you all the importance of listening to us. We are a listener-sponsored radio station. So it's really, really important that you continue to support us. And before we go into our dynamic, I want to check in with my brother, Andre. How are you this morning?
1: Body, good morning and good day to everyone listening to us here today at On the Count. I'm feeling really grateful and excited for today's show, and certainly knowing that I have you and Jamel as colleagues and doing this amazing work. I'm really grateful, Madi, and it's also a really special day for me because I get to acknowledge someone who I have deep respect for and someone who's really been a gift to On the Count, and that is you, Madi. Today is your birthday, and we want to say on behalf of Jamel, and I think Jamel is with us now, right? Just saying happy birthday to you, Queen Sister Madi. You have been a gift to us here at On the Count, and certainly your leadership demonstrates the way in which you're committed to seeing people informed and empowered based on news, commentary, and analyses that comes from this show On the Count, the Prison and Criminal Legal System Transformation Report. So, Madi, happy birthday to you. Really just grateful for you and just wish you all the best and wish you well for today and onward. Jamel?
2: Yes, I want to echo everything Andre just said. Definitely wish you happy birthday on this day. Enjoy your day. I'm like Andre. I'm grateful that you're on the air with us, and this is one of those your special day where you could have been doing anything else, but here you are right here on the count with us. So I definitely appreciate you. As I told you earlier, I appreciate.

0: 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The number again is 1-833-WBAINYC. And in honor of my birthday, make your pledges. Make your pledges, folks. With no further ado, I want to give you a quick history of our show this morning. This morning, we're going to be discussing From Prison to Possibility, the Chelsea Beacon groundbreaking. It is extremely, extremely a historical event. And we have a guest that has been with her boxing gloves making this happen. We have Christina Green, who is the Vice President of Housing Operations and Projects for the Osborne Association. Christina Green is Vice President of Housing Operation. Her career at Osborne began as a community health worker. She was placed at Osborne through the Health Justice Network, a program of the Department of Health and Mental Health. She was quickly promoted to the community health worker supervisor and then director of the program before moving on to manage day-to-day operations for Osborne's growing housing portfolio as vice president. Christina is formerly incarcerated and is an avid speaker and advocate for justice-involved elders, people who are in substance use recovery, and survivors of trauma and trafficking. Christina is a frequent guest on podcasts and in media focused on reentry. And as many of you may have heard, folks, we're talking about a groundbreaking, but not simply construction equipment, architectural plans, or ceremonial shovels. On September 15th, 2026, New York State celebrated the official groundbreaking of Chelsea Beacon, a more than $167 million redevelopment of the former Bayview Correctional Facility on West 20th Street in Manhattan. What makes this story different is the transformation itself. A place that was once used to incarcerate people is being remade into a place to design and support people. And this is what we mean by transformation. This is what we mean by reform. This is where your money is going to, folks. So please call 1-833-922-4692. Osborne was also at the center of this project. Osborne was founded in 1933 and is one of the largest providers of direct services for people impacted by incarceration in New York State and a leading advocacy organization championing more humane treatment, improved conditions, and system reform. We welcome Christina Green. How are you this morning, Christina?
1: Well, good morning, Monty. Thank you so much for having me back and happy birthday.
0: Thank you. Thank you so much. So tell us a little bit about Chelsea Beacon groundbreaking before I start our questions, because I'm excited for this conversation. But let our listening audience know a little bit more about the Chelsea Beacon groundbreaking.
1: Well, what a extraordinary event with all the partners and all the politicians and everybody there. There was even some of past people that actually stayed at Chelsea Beacon. So it was a very heartwarming event. A lot of tears from all of us that were justice impacted and can be a part of this transformation. It's a very important project to me. Bayview Correctional Facility. It was a medium security women's prison. And in 2012, it closed due to hurricanes.

0: Andy. So it was kind of an eyesore in the city. And then I'm so grateful for Osborne and Camber that picked it. We picked it up. So we had a lot of success converting the former Fulton Correctional Facility. And now it's a community reentry center for men returning home from long-term incarceration. So we were really eager to co-develop with more projects such as Chelsea Beacon. This project has been defined by it's such a collaborative environment where all of our partners, including Camber, Cook Fox, Dolphin Property Services, they've included Osborne and myself, like in every step of the way of the decision making. So I'm grateful and I'm humbled by this opportunity.
1: That is what kind of struck me the most, that as a woman, and as many of you may know, we hold a monthly segment called Women Taking Over, which Christina, we're going to bring you right back for that segment on our show, where we give flowers and honor our women in the fight. And Bayview was a women's correctional facility. Women lived portions of their lives behind those walls, and families came there to visit loved ones. The facility closed, like you mentioned, after Hurricane Sandy and remained vacant. Now, the site is expected to create up to 131 permanently affordable apartments, including supportive housing connected to reentry, a 15-unit short-term transition residence for people with mental health needs. And what's really, really, really, really, really, really stands out for me is that it is a transitional residence for people with mental health needs. There's so many of our brothers and sisters that struggle with mental health in the facilities and are not in any way supported. So this 15-unit short-term residence, approximately 9,300 square feet of community facility space, becomes housing and is not just an ordinary groundbreaking. One of the questions is whether the physical transformation can also represent a transformation in public priorities. And what does it mean when property once devoted to corrections is redirected toward housing, supporting services, and community use? And that's exactly what we're going to explore in this conversation with our Vice President of Housing at Osborne, Christina Green. So, Christina, what services will Osborne provide for support for the residents at Chelsea Beacon? What are some of the detailed services offered?
0: So, first and foremost, it's full case management services. I intend on putting together a team mostly with people with shared experiences to help people re-enter the community successfully. The population that we're looking to serve, again, is older adults and the LGBTQ plus community, where there hasn't been a lot of support in reentry services. So some of the groups that we offer, and we'll probably add to those for this project, but right now in our other supportive housing projects, we do our first priority is always connection to primary care. Aside from that, we do wellness and chronic care self-care classes. We do technical support classes, teaching people how to, use smartphones and computers, financial literacy and budgeting. We do family values because instead of parenting classes, a large number of our residents are older adults re-entering the community. So having that relationship back with their, adult children is a different dynamic than if they were to be small children. We do motivational Mondays. We do goal setting classes every week. Of course, Narcotics Anonymous classes, Narcan training, literacy programs. We do current events. We do cooking classes. We do monthly fun classes. So we have resident dinners, we do bingo, we do crochet classes. Right now, we just put in place like a Spanish one class for conversational, basic Spanish classes. So we're super excited. And we'll probably add to that list a lot of when we open a new property, what I feel is very important is to ask the residents, what kind of services would you like for us to put in place? How can we support you? And we also have a lot of resident-run classes. So I think bringing them into the fold and having them, having our residents facilitate some of these groups is just an extra bonus.
1: I agree. I'm a firm believer that those closest to the problem are essential in developing the resolution. So I totally agree with that. And I'm really excited. I'm a nerd. I am an educator. I love to facilitate courses and classes, and I've been teaching for over 16 years. So I'm really excited for what Chelsea Beacon has to offer our brothers and sisters.
0: Don't tell me
1: And
0: that. I'll bring you down. I'll bring you to the supportive housing sites and have you facilitate groups.
1: bring me down, girl. Bring me
0: Okay.
1: down. I do
0: All
1: not
0: right.
1: mind at all whatsoever. So you mentioned that you're focused on older adults with adult children. Why? Why?
0: Well, let me just give you an example.
1: Okay.
0: Most of our residents, they've served upwards of, decades of incarceration. So 20, 30, 40, some of them even 50 years, they're returning home. We need a not only the fact of accelerated aging while they were sitting in incarceration, the world has changed. If you went to prison in 1970, 1980, and you're coming home in 2026, not only are you not a danger to the community at all, and you may be struggling with some health issues. You may need additional support in reentering the community. The dynamic from coming from long-term incarceration into having your own unit, it's scary. I know it was scary for me. I'm sure it was, and I know it's scary for men and women returning home. So we like to have a full support. And provide all the tools that our residents need to be successful in reentry. It may look different for each resident.
1: Absolutely. And that's the beauty of reform, folks. That is the beauty of social reform. And we believe in transforming communities, transforming lives through knowledge, advocacy, and action. And Chelsea Beacon is a prime example of where your money goes, where your voice, what your voices support. So please become a buddy. Go to buddy.wbai.org in honor of my 52nd birthday and make your pledges, folks. Make your pledges. Become a buddy. You can also donate by credit or debit card at 1-833-922-4692. And if no one answers, leave your name and number. Someone will definitely call you back. For those brothers and sisters on the inside, we want to hear your voices. So write to us. You can write to us at 388 Atlantic Avenue, Brooklyn, New York, 11217. You can also mail any checks or money orders there and support and become a buddy. The address again is 388 Atlantic Avenue, Bronx, New York, 11217. And I'll give you the number one more time, 1-833-922 4692. So, Christina, Osborne has expanded its housing programs in recent years. What are some of the programs you run and where are they located? We need to let our audience know everything we do behind the scenes.
0: Okay, so to start off with, we have our Fulton Reentry Center located in the Bronx for men returning after long-term incarceration, at least 40 years of age after 5 years of incarceration. And this is transitional housing, again, located in the Bronx. It's a 140-bed facility. We have supportive housing in Brooklyn. We have Marcus Garvey One and Marcus Garvey Two. We also have The Rise, which is a collaboration with Women's Prison Association, also located in Brooklyn. All of our projects are for older. Our supportive housing is for older men and women over 50 after long-term incarceration, 7.5 years or longer. And like I said earlier, the average length of incarceration for our residents comes somewhere around 27 years. And the average age is somewhere between 57 and 60, depending on the year. But this is permanent supportive housing. And, I take pride in our projects, very important projects. Some of our residents returning home, we're their support system. And I'd like to say they're our support system. We work together to make as, a quality supportive housing as we can.
1: Absolutely. And I like the fact that it's permanent because I know when some of our brothers and sisters come home, transitional and temporary, somewhat gives a nervous feeling of what's next. And what's next, folks, is exactly what we are doing as a community. We gave rise to permanent housing with services. That's unheard of. And I'm really proud of Osborne, Christine. I'm so happy and proud to converse with you and your role in this monumental moment.
0: Thank you so much. And we actually have some new projects opening up as well.
1: Oh, tell us, tell us.
0: Yes. So we have a Lafayette project, which is located in Brooklyn. It's part of a 2,500 unit project. Our units are 47 units, and that's in collaboration. Who will also be in our building is Riseboro for is young adults aging out of foster care. So I'm really excited about the collaboration with them. We'll have 47 units for men and women, older adults returning home in that project. And we also have a small project opening in Orange County in Newburgh, in May of next year. April will be the Alafia project and May will be the Newburgh project. So I'm just super excited. I'm grateful for Osborne and all the opportunities and the ability to expand and welcome people home to permanent supportive housing.
1: Absolutely. That's just music to my ears. That is wonderful. That is wonderful, wonderful, wonderful. Folks, you're listening to 99.5 FM. This radio show is called On the Count, the Criminal and Legal System Transformation Report. Keyword, transformation. We transform lives, we transform policy. We transform the criminal legal system. And you're listening to Christina Green, who is the Vice President of Housing Operations and Projects at Osborne Association. And she is spearheading the Chelsea Beacon groundbreaking. And that is historical, folks. And I'm so happy to have you on air. I really am. We all know supportive housing is important for successful reentry. That we know that through our experience, through our studies, through our conversations. But I want to know, why do you think, outside of the general population's idea of the importance of it, why is this so monumental?
0: So I think the project in itself speaks volumes, especially Chelsea Beacon. I have to say the support from the community board was unbelievable. They're so excited to have Osborne and Urban Pathways on site. I think the community is taking a different look and not so judgmental about people returning home from a car incarceration, and they seem to be much more welcoming. And that's exciting to me because there was a time where people were embarrassed to say, I'm justice impacted, or and I can't find an apartment because I'm justice impacted, or I can't find a job because I'm justice impacted. So I think the message is getting out to New York City. like this is a community issue. This may be somebody yourself, somebody you're in your family, your neighbor. And we're doing a lot of really great stuff. We're adding to the community. So I think people overall are more welcoming to us. And I like to say, with each project, I see it more and more, that the local communities are excited about us coming home and watching the things that we do. You know, some of our other supportive housing sites, with the older adults, they're mentoring some of the young people, in Brownsville. You know, where it really needs it, and doing some violence interrupting and things like that. Like, we bring value to the community. And the rate of recidivism is next to nothing for older adults.
1: That was my next topic. Get out my head, girl. That's exactly what I was going to go to. Recidivism. Recidivism. Talk to us about that. Recidivism. Talk to us about the importance of this project and the effect on recidivism, especially for our elder folks.
0: Yeah, so I can talk about recidivism for older adults overall, including myself, because I'm an older adult too, formerly incarcerated. If you have stable housing, you have social support, you have some form of, you know, gainful employment or some kind of financial assistance, there's no reason to recidivate. So the majority of, you know, our residents returning home, their situations might have been very different, you know, when they're 19, 20, 25 years old. A lot of times it's due to mental health or substance use disorder. These crimes were happening. And now you're looking at older adults, and we're providing all the necessary supports that are needed. So there's no real, I have very, very few of our residents have ever gotten in trouble once they're embedded into our programs. We provide so much support for them. There's just no reason to.
1: Yes. Support folks. That's what we do here. Make sure you do become a buddy so that we can continue to support projects like the Chelsea Beacon groundbreaking. We can continue to support folks that are committed to doing this work. So I encourage you all to call 1-833-922-4692. That number again is 1-833-922-4692. We're going to go into a musical break, and then we're going to be back with Christina Green. I want to acknowledge Hispanic Heritage Month, or Latine. Well, we all have different names for it, but it's essentially Hispanic Heritage Month, where it runs from September 15th to October 15th. And in honor, we're playing one of my favorite songs that makes me get up and shake. So, folks, those on the inside, those on the outside, get on your feet. Get on your feet while you're listening to this and shake it for my birthday today. Enjoy this song. Shout out to our engineer, Sean, that makes everything happen. And stay tuned. We will be right back.

0: Welcome back to On the Count, the Criminal Legal Transformation System Report. We are joined here by Vice President Christina Green of the Osborne Association. We just played one of my favorite songs by Marc Anthony, that is the remake of Celia Cruz's Aguanile. And I hope you all got up and got some exercise for a couple of minutes so that we can celebrate my birthday, my 52nd birthday on air. And for those of you that are wondering what you can buy me for my birthday, you can buy a membership to WBAI's buddy system. Become a buddy at WBAI.org. And for as little as $10 a month, you become part of the backbone that keeps On the Count and all of WBAI on the air. 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Let's keep these crucial movements, building programs going. And I use the word building metaphorically. I use it as in physically building facilities and homes, and I use it as movements building, putting on your boxing gloves and fighting the good fight. And we move forward. 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So, folks, I implore you to call 1-833-922-4692. 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If someone's not able to pick up your call, leave your name and number. You are guaranteed a call back. Folks, we urge you. It is serious because this show is here because of listeners like you stepping up. We believe in second chances. We talk about the power of reform and the voices that are too often silenced. We bring you voices from the back stage of reform so that you understand what it takes to win the good fight. Because when we fight, we win. Folks, I implore you, I ask you, make your donations. 1-833-WBAI-NYC. And our brothers and sisters on the inside, you can donate your voice, donate your ideas, write to us, write to us. We will respond and we will give you a shout out on air. The address to write to us is 388 Atlantic Avenue, Brooklyn, New York, 11217. Christina, talk to us about future visions. Talk to us about your personal hopes, having been impacted. What does the Chelsea Beacon do for you personally, considering how far you've come?
1: I got to tell you, Monty, like for me, it was very personal. I even teared up a little bit when I was listening to the speakers because this is such a beautiful project. I wish, you know, these services were available when I was returning home. And I'm so excited about serving these, you know, older adults, LGBTQ plus community. I think Osborne overall, I'm very proud to work for this organization. Not only have they supported me throughout my career, But we provide services all over, New York State now. We're even in Albany, Westchester County, Orange County, New York's all the, the boroughs in New York City, policy and advocacy. We have these buses that bring family members upstate for visits. We support children of people who are incarcerated. We do video visiting, aside from the housing. And I'm just really proud of the organization, and I think that On the Count and Osborne Association, we're very aligned in our services. We're even in, I think we're in, don't quote me, but I think we're in 37 prisons upstate providing services. So I'm excited about our portfolio expanding as much as we possibly can, and providing these services to people coming home. I just want to do everything I can, and hire people, return. I love putting together a team of people with that shared experience, and I think it works well with our residents, because oftentimes they've even, work they were even in the same facility, and now they're coming home and they're seeing their brothers or sisters that have come out while they were incarcerated with him doing this great work. So then we become role models. And I think that's really powerful to see somebody that you were incarcerated with come to a housing facility and say, "Wow, you did it. Can you show me how to do this?" And we kind of hold their hand through the process. And I'm just excited to do it for, some of the women that we have in our current, a supportive housing site were actually incarcerated at Bayview Prison. So for them, it's very exciting too. And I know they'd like to facilitate, classes when this facility opens.
0: That's awesome when you have people like me that want to contribute by facilitating. That is awesome because when some of us don't know how to give back, folks, contact Osborne. Contact people like Christina Green. We will have a job for you. Contact us. We'll put you in connection of how you can volunteer, how you can contribute. And outside of monetary means, go to your meetings, go to your state senate meetings, go to your district meetings, and voice the need for reform. So you mentioned something that was really important, and you mentioned history, and that reminds me of reclamation, but not erasure. Women were incarcerated at Bayview. Families were affected by that institution. So transformation should not pretend that history never happened. We're not erasing the past. It should acknowledge what happened while deciding that the future of the site can serve a different purpose. And parts of the physical history are expected to remain. I learned that the redevelopment is expected, and correct me if I'm wrong, Christina, but I understand that the redevelopment is expected to retain the historic main and annex buildings. The former chapel is expected to become program space, and a tile mosaic from Bayview's former swimming pool is expected to be preserved and incorporated into the redevelopment.
1: You are absolutely correct. So the history of this building, it was the building opened, I think, 1931 as a lodging house for merchant sailors. And then it turned into a prison in the 1970s. So some of the historic items within the facility, and I think that's part of the reason the cost is so high to preserve some of these materials. All the tile from the swimming pool, I mean, so carefully pulled out of there, and it's going to be displayed along the entryway and the desk as you walk up. I mean, it's just, I wish I could show you the pictures. It's just absolutely beautiful with the what we have in mind. And the chapel with the stained glass windows, we're going to convert that not only to our programming space, but we'll also do our computer classes there. We'll install computers and do like a study lab.
0: That's so important because the world is run by computers, and our brothers and sisters that were not versed in it on the inside will become versed on it in this facility and in this housing project. So I love it. I love it. I love it. I'm going to challenge the symbolic meaning of it. I'm going to play devil's advocate for a minute. Chelsea Beacon gives us a core concrete policy development to evaluate broader reform, but it depends on what follows. Up to 131 affordable apartments matter, and 79 supportive units matter. 15 transitional mental health residences matter, but New York's housing and reentry needs are much more larger than one development. What does this mean? What do you think it means? And how can we make it clear for our listeners and our residents that we recognize the importance of this project without treating the work as finished?
1: So I think that the supportive housing that Osborne provides and some other organizations as well for people returning home from incarceration is great. But in all honesty, I don't think we could build them fast enough for the need. We also have a program. It's called the Kinship Program. So the Kinship Program allows people return loved ones to take their loved one home from incarceration, if they want to live, with them, return home to their family. And Osborne provides a $500 charitable gift to that head of household monthly. So I think that's a great option. It's also very cost effective in comparison to building new buildings or transitional housing. It's also a really great option for people returning home.
0: Absolutely, absolutely. And what would be your vision, your dream, 10 to 15 years from now, with Chelsea Beacon? What would be your ideology?
1: So I think for Chelsea Beacon, what I'd like to see is not only our residents doing great things for the community, thriving, gainful employment, maybe opening their own nonprofits and helping others who come home behind them. I mean, that would be ideal. When you see a resident come home and you're providing as many services and support that you can, and then you see them thrive. I can't even explain to you the feeling that you get. We have a woman, and actually a couple men that came home to our other supportive housing sites and took advantage of every opportunity, every referral I sent them to other resources, even throughout New York City, and now are running like their own nonprofits, helping others when they return home. That's a wonderful feeling. So I'd like to see this over. I would like to see our residents thrive, which I know with the proper support that we're going to give them, they have that opportunity. And we need to be teammates in this. The residents, the employees, we're in this together every step of the way.
0: Yes, teamwork makes the dream work. And when we fight, we win. So I also understand that the building's history predates incarceration. The Art Deco structure was built in the early 1930s, as you mentioned, as the Seaman's House YMCA, serving merchant sailors. You had mentioned that earlier. It later became Bayview Correctional Facility, a women's correctional institution operating for decades. Sandy kind of wiped it out. It closed, remained vacant after. And then here comes Osborne. Here you come and say, we're going to reuse this and we're going to open up what is needed by our brothers and sisters coming home. And to me, that just like I get teary-eyed thinking about that. I get teary-eyed because freedom alone after being incarcerated is not enough. We need stability. We need housing. We need peace of mind. We need community. We need sisterhood, brotherhood. We need friendship. So, Christina, with everything that you have going on, how can folks learn more about Osborne, learn more about your mission, and how can folks get involved, contact you? What can people do to support this mission?
1: So, in order to learn about our services, our Osborne services, our website is www.osborneny.org. My email is cgreen@osborneny.org. And I'm happy to take letters as well. I also take calls from people on the inside. You can write to me at Christina Green at 461 Chester Street, Brooklyn, New York, 10457, and we will respond and kind of, guide you what's the best fit.
0: Awesome. Can you just repeat the address one more time for our listeners on the inside to be able to write it down?
1: Yes, so the website address is www.osborneny.org. My email is cgreen@osborneny.org. The address that you can write to is Christina Green at 461 Chester Street, Brooklyn, New York, 10457.
0: Thank you so much. Thank you for being with us today. Thank you for your knowledge. Thank you for your lived experience. Thank you for spearheading such a valuable project. And I look forward to having you on Women Taking Over, which is our monthly segment where we sing the praises of leaders such as Christina, once a month. And no men are allowed. Ha ha ha ha. So, we definitely will have you back, Christina. Any closing comments, closing remarks,
1: Yes.
0: closing words of encouragement? By
1: Yes.
0: all means, take over.
1: So I made a mistake. So my apologies. So I give you the zip code to our Fulton Reentry Center. The zip code for my office is 461 Chester Street, Brooklyn, New York, 11212. I'm sorry, there's a lot of properties. I get them confused. My apologies. I'm grateful for this opportunity to be on the count. And I'm looking forward to you reaching out to me personally so we can get you facilitating a group. And I'm happy to come back anytime you ask me. Thank you so much for this opportunity and reaching out, sending love to all my brothers and sisters out there. You have people out here that are on your team, and we look forward to you coming home.
0: Yes, and I will definitely be reaching out to you, Christina, because I'm definitely interested in supporting the good cause. And folks, support us just so that we in turn can support you. Call 1-833-922-4692. Again, that number is 1-833-922-4692. And a recurring gift of $10 a month, $15 a month helps form the reliable foundation that sustains On the Count and all of WBAI. Another huge shout out to our engineer, Sean, whom I personally drive crazy every Saturday morning getting the show together. So thank you, Sean, for everything you do to make this happen and flow smoothly. And before we close, I'm going to check in with our executive producer and my brother, leader, and colleague, Andre. How are you?
2: I'm doing great, Marty, and thank you for an amazing interview. Christina, I really appreciate your leadership, and obviously you have been supportive of me when I was working on my doctoral work, and looking at older adults and their transition from incarceration and the needs that they have. So I want to thank Osborne for their support of me in that work, and having been a former employee at Osborne, just grateful for the work that they're doing, and as much as the rest of the reentry organizations like Fortune Society, like the Osborne Association, like Cases like Exodus and many of the other reentry organizations that are doing good work. So thank you, Christina, for joining us this morning. I feel great, Marty. Again, happy birthday to you, Queen Sister. Wish you all the best today and in the many days to come.
0: Thank you, thank you, thank you. And as we say in closing, don't give in. Don't give out. Don't give up. Stand tall in spite of it all and stay on the
2: On the
0: count.
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0: 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You're tuned to 99.5 FM, WBAI in New York. On the Count came to you live over listener-sponsored, non-commercial Pacifica Radio, WBAI in New York. Coming up at 11 o'clock is Dream Leapers with Harriet Cole. So please, stay tuned.
1: Welcome to K-Wave USA, the show that has finally moved to Saturdays at 8 p.m. You know K-Wave USA, the show that plays nothing but K-pop. Yeah, that's Korean pop music, like Blackpink, BTS, even Psy's Gangnam Style from back in the day. But it is so much more because it's a music industry from South Korea that actually has its roots based on the American Motown sounds. Plus, also, it's what all the kids are listening to. And it's also family friendly. It's super poppy, super happy. It's basically ear Prozac. Some of the songwriters and composers are American. Shout out to all the Asian American idols. Looking at you, Jesse, who hails from NYC. So come and support the Asian American community. K-Wave USA, we've been on the air for the last 5 years, but now we're finally at 8 p.m. on Saturday.

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5: Hello, everyone, and welcome to Dreamweavers. I am very happy today to tell you that this week we are speaking with a literary force. Sitting at the intersection of poetry, Black history and culture, education, grief, and social justice is a woman who is internationally known for writing and delivering Barack Obama's inaugural poem in 2009. Remember? Praise Song for the Day. Dr. Elizabeth Alexander is a prize-winning and New York Times best-selling author, renowned poet, educator, scholar, and cultural advocate. Her distinguished career has taken her from the classroom to the highest levels of cultural philanthropy. She spent more than 15 years as a professor at Yale University, where she chaired and helped rebuild the Department of African American Studies, and later taught at Columbia University. Before taking on her current role as president of the Andrew W. Mellon Foundation, she served as director of creativity and free expression at the Ford Foundation, where she co-designed the $100 million Art for Justice Fund, using art and advocacy to address mass incarceration. A two-time Pulitzer Prize finalist, Dr. Alexander has written and published countless works, essays, memoirs, books of poetry, and more. She and I met when she published The Light of the World, a tender book about her husband who had suddenly passed. And today, she is joining us to discuss her latest book that was just released this week, Signals Across Vast Distances, Essays and Tales. This book explores the ways poetry, art, history, and our own stories can connect us across generations and through challenging times. Please join me in welcoming Dr. Elizabeth Alexander to Dreamleapers.
6: Hello. I am so happy to be here with you, and I appreciate that beautiful and generous introduction, and I appreciate everything you do to keep our culture lifted front and center.
5: Well, thank you. Thank you. I remember like it was yesterday when I met you. It was at a Delta Sigma Theta event.
6: Yes.
5: You were coming to speak, and I had the honor of interviewing you, and I mean, your story, the love story of you and your husband, is such a beautiful story. And I know even though years have passed, I can read in your work that he is so present.
6: Mm-hmm.
5: And I'd like for you to talk a moment about, like, what does real love mean? And what does it mean to you? Starting from that sense of, you know, partner in love, but also love kind of permeates your work. So I'm curious to know, how do you define love?
6: Well, you know, I think, and thinking about my new book and the variety of essays in there, as you know, there's an essay about delivering the inaugural poem, which you've mentioned. And so I think of the words that I wrote in that poem, love beyond marital, love beyond filial, love that casts a widening pool of light. So the way that I think about love is, and the way that this new book ends is lead with love. It is a mighty and animating force, but we limit our understanding of it if we only think of it in the romantic sense, which I think, understandably, love is grand. We do think about that romantic sense. Even when two people have a mighty love, which I was fortunate to have with my late husband, I think that what is important about it is how it fans out. What does it mean if there are children, which we have two sons, to one's children, to one's extended family, to neighborhood, to community? What is the widest that you can spread the force of that love? Because if it makes you stronger, then it makes you more able to share. I think that also, and thank you for giving me the space for this riff, the love force that is behind artistry and the love force that is behind education, I think is very important and has certainly animated me. Devotion and love for the craft, for trying to make it absolutely as clear and beautiful and powerful as you can. Love for the traditions that we come from, that we hope to write or paint or dance our way into. And I think for education, the classroom is an intensely loving space when done right. I mean, when I say I loved my students, I love my students. Yes. One of the happiest encounters is when I run into a former student, and you know, they are forever 19 to me,
7: yes.
6: Even though now they're all kinds of ages, all kinds of very grown-up ages, because I did it for so long.

0: To love is to vision better, to expect more. Love is always hope for a community to do better and live up to its best parts and its potential. I was so happy when I read that, because at this moment in time, there's a lot of heaviness. There's a lot of abject sadness and fear. Yeah. True fear about, is it possible for things to get better? And you say, yes. Yes.
1: Well, I think, you know, to the passage that you read, I take that and would take that to be a way of thinking about this country. You know, certainly the lesson of Black people that we offer to our country is that you can be rigorous, that you can expect better, that you can question, that is actually our responsibility as citizens, as people who are in the ongoing making of a place. Everyone is perfectible, every place is perfectible, and no one and no thing is perfect. So I think that, you know, to have been brought here in chains, to have participated mightily in the building of this nation, and to still find a way, despite all that we have been subjected to water the nation, if you will, to devote ourselves to it, to love it. I think that is a very, very important part of our history, and that is why I think that history that tells the whole truth, which is what I am also very devoted to, is not negative, right? It's just the truth. And we can sustain a truth in the spirit of love that also has challenge and imperfection in it.
0: You know, this is such a complicated topic, and you address it in, I think, proper fashion by looking at the complications of language and trying to articulate what's happening in our world. And there are many thoughts I have, but let's start with this one. I too am teaching. I'm teaching writing at FIT. And one of the challenges that I'm having, I'll tell it to you in two ways. One is the blasted AI. Some students thinking it's better for them to use that to write rather than to use their brains to write. So we're in this dance where I'm saying, you know, my promise to you is you come in my classroom, you will become a better thinker and a better writer if you partner with me on this journey. In reading your book, I was just screaming to myself with joy at the way you talk about the meaning of words, and you know, what do they mean, and if we discover the right word to express whatever it is we're thinking, how powerful that is. And there's something else that I want to read. You say, I think this is a quote from James Baldwin, that the root function of language is to control the universe by describing it. And I know I've seen that you are a yogi, as am I. One of the things that I learn in my yoga practice is about Matrika Shakti, the God power of words. And yes, there is a defining and a limitation that happens when you discover the words that express whatever it is you're thinking, feeling, and believing. So, with all of that sense, from Baldwin to, you know, the Vedas, how do we get students to recognize the value of that inner search and use AI properly rather than using it instead of?
1: Well, I will get to that part, but because you've brought yoga into the conversation, thank you. As I hear that quotation, control the universe, I feel like the word control is very un-yogic, right?
0: Correct.
1: Because there's nothing we can fully control. But I do think that Baldwin is being hyperbolic.

0: people there. You know, the mystery, you know, we can't control the universe, but the mysteries of existence are such that language is our gift for being able to say, this is what I perceive. This is what I feel. This is what I see. This is where we are. This is who I am. You know, naming the flowers and the animals, right. To throw the Bible in there, which of course is always underneath Baldwin's work. Yes. To name is actually the thing that's being done rather than controlling. Right. And that helps us make sense of ourselves in space and time and why we are here. And what does it mean to be human? Which I hope that the book continually returns us to in different ways. To your students and to the classroom and to AI, I think I don't have an answer for what are the responsible ways and the helpful ways of using it, although I know that there are many. Yeah. But what I would say about what you lose when you use it for your writing and why you cannot do that, as far as I'm concerned,
1: that's true.
0: Is that I would just bring, you know, the physical body into it. I mean, the act of writing is the act, and the act of writing clearly is the act of feeling something murky and not yet clear inside our bodies. Maybe it's in our heads. Maybe it's further down, right? We feel a thing and then we put out some words and those aren't quite the exact word and we feel it. We know it. You know it inside, just as you know the resonance and the ring inside that comes when you have achieved your best ability of putting something into words. I think it is actually a very, very embodied practice. And so what I wonder is, what does it feel like when you're wrestling with something and you don't see it all the way through yourself? You know, do you feel like there's something caught in your throat? Do you feel unease in your stomach? What does it feel like? And I think that reminding ourselves, just as with poetry, I always remind myself, and my great teacher, Derek Walcott, reminded me of this too. Poetry is breath. Poetry comes out of your mouth, starting with your breath. And that is how you understand and make the music, and how you make the rhythm and how you make the cadence, is understanding it as a body-made thing.
1: So interesting. I shared this story sometimes when I think about how I started as a writer. So as a child, very young, I guess maybe in what we call junior high school, maybe it was even elementary school, I was writing poetry and scribbling it in my little book or little pad, and I hid it in a shoebox in my closet because I was very shy at that time and didn't want to share these thoughts with other people. And I actually have never published a poem, but in reading your work, it made me think of it in a better way, honestly, because I didn't think I was good at that. I have become a good writer through practice, kind of what you're describing, the practice of finding the word and finding the expression. And in reading your work, I said, oh, I think I'm going to go back and try this thing out again.
0: Oh, fantastic.
1: But as I've thought about you and I've observed your career over the years, and this notion that, I mean, you've done a lot of things. You have this incredibly huge role in the world of the arts right now. And fundamentally, you call yourself a poet. And I just wonder, what did your parents have to say about Elizabeth becoming a poet?
0: Oh, my wonderful parents. Yes. They didn't expect it. Just as I don't think we expected that, you know, I would lead a philanthropy. I certainly didn't expect that. I didn't have a lifelong plan to become a professor. When I finished college, I was working as a journalist. That's what I wanted to do. Mm-hmm. I was done with school as far as I was concerned. But sometimes, you know, you keep going in directions that you don't anticipate. I think that what they would say is that I always loved language. Mm-hmm. I always loved stories. I always loved hearing others tell stories. I always had big ears. excuse me. And I always was a very intense reader. And I would say someone who dreamed when I would literally night dreamed. And I would tell when I was a child, I would, you know, come in the morning to the breakfast table and sometimes tell my dreams and they listened to them. And I told my dreams because strange things happened in them and strange juxtapositions happened in them. And sometimes the language of dreams is very surprising. Mm-hmm. You know, when there's a word in a dream and you think, that doesn't make sense, why is that there? But then you realize, oh, it's a homonym, or, you know, it's sending me someplace else. And that associativeness in dreams is very much akin to the process of writing poems.
1: Poetry, right? Yeah.
0: Yeah.
1: I'm so glad that you have tuned in today for this very special broadcast of Dream Leapers, and glad that you have been a connector to our show, hopefully for a long time. Even if it's just today, we thank you for being here. You know, I do my best to bring on guests who are going to inspire us, because all of us could use a little inspiration sometimes. When we talk to people who are doing great in their lives, I hope that it reminds us that we can do great too, right? We want to do our best. We want to step out of our comfort zone and figure out what's next. How do we get to what's next when sometimes we could feel like, I just have to do whatever these responsibilities are? And by the way, I am in no way saying that you should not fulfill your responsibilities. You should. We all should. But sometimes it takes a push. That's what Dream Leapers is all about. Sometimes it takes a push to say, wait a minute, am I doing what I'm supposed to do? Am I doing what my heart and my spirit say? This is what my life is supposed to be like right now. So I want to ask you, are you doing it? Are you doing what your heart tells you is your calling today? Are you making that extra effort to get to next in your life? Tell yourself the truth. You don't have to say it to me. You don't have to say it to your friends. Say it to yourself. Are you doing that? Like our guest today, are you doing it? Are you pushing to be your absolute best, pushing to leap into your greatness? And if you are not, consider this your push today. You are listening to a program that is designed to inspire you to push on to next, to leap into your greatness. And it exists here on WBAI because of you, because of people like you who support this beloved radio station that has been around for 64 years and counting. And so we ask you, as you do something for yourself, do another thing for yourself that is also for us. 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And we want you to know we take it seriously, that every single day, everyone who is producing content on WBAI is thinking about you. Is thinking about what you care about, what will inspire you, what will educate you, what will support you. 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Yes, I would love that. 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Let me repeat, 212-209-2870. 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If you have given before, thank you. Please give again. You know, the gift that keeps on giving allows the radio station that has been here for 64 years to continue to give back to us. So I thank you in advance for your contributions, and let's go back to the show. Hey guys, this is Dream Leapers with Harriet Cole. We are talking with Elizabeth Alexander, whose latest book, Signals Across Vast Distances, Essays and Tales, has just hit bookstores wherever you are. In the beginning of your book, you talk about the year 1967 and all these different things that happened then. And this immediately got me to thinking about 1967. And I want to share two things that occurred to me, and then I want to talk about what that year means to you. So my father was a judge. He was actually the first black state senator in Maryland, mm-hmm. and later the first black judge on the Maryland Court of Appeals. When he became a judge was in 1967.
0: Oh my goodness.
1: And, you know, shortly before Dr. King was assassinated and other things, at the same time that he became a judge in Baltimore, Thurgood Marshall became a federal judge, mm-hmm. right? And so we learned about Thurgood Marshall later, but we learned that it was at the same time. And during this time where you've mentioned a lot of things in your book that I'd like for you to share, 1967 was a pivotal time in our country. It's not a year that people talk about that much. They talk about 68
0: because that's when King
1: was assassinated. But what led up to that assassination? And there were powerful, brave black people, in this case, in these roles, men, who took on everything.
0: Yeah.
1: And to try to make things better, men and women. And I'm just saying, in this case, my father and Thurgood Marshall were men. But we fought in every possible way. Why was 1967 important to you and as a kind of starting off point for your book?
0: Well, we share a lot. My mind is racing, and it is a very particular worldview. I start with 1967 because I start with a poem that I love that was written in 1967 by the great Muriel Rukeyser, who is a touchstone for this book. And this poem, "I Lived in the First Century of World Wars," feels absolutely, it lives in my head, it lives in my heart, it lives in my brain, and it is remarkably fresh. It feels like it was written today. And mm-hmm. so the book starts today with a feeling of jangle and fear and anxiety and people calling each other and seeing each other and saying, "How are you really?" And that poem was a touchstone for me. Because for Rukeyser, saying that, you know, most days I would feel more or less insane, and that all of her friends connecting with them, as she says, through various devices, 1967.
1: I can't that was fascinating.
0: That word, right? And that where she goes with that is, we send signals across vast distances, hoping to connect. And she also talks about the role of the poet, the role of the artist, the role of the writer. Every day, slowly, quietly, I make my poems, hoping to connect with others. I make them for people unseen and unborn, right? A breadcrumb, if you will, of saying, like, I am bearing witness to our time. That is a way, and I certainly feel that right now. How do we bear witness to our time? So Rukeyser writing that in 67 as a way of moving through 2006 is what made me start there and then think, what was that year? It comes back later with Gwendolyn Brooks and with the children's book Frederick by Leone, also from 1967. And it was a year of incredible churn and roil, and I go through many of those dates on a timeline that actually, having written the book, I keep adding to it, right? So in January 67, the United States escalated the war in Vietnam, and segregationist Lester Maddox was sworn in as governor of Georgia. The U.S. Army was conducting germ warfare experiments. In February, Aretha Franklin recorded the song Respect, which quickly became an anthem. On March 27th, Dr. Martin Luther King Jr. led a march in Chicago protesting the Vietnam War, as well as racial discrimination in housing and drawing connections between racial discrimination, economic exploitation, and the war. So right from the start in that catalog, right, we are talking about what's happening in the country, what's happening in the world. What are the voices of witness? What are the voices of dissent? How are people using their voices? How are some of our greatest American artists, namely in this case, Aretha Franklin? I mentioned others who pass in that year, right? But making that song, that anthem, Respect, which in the context of what I've just read can mean a whole lot of different things. Can mean respect within a romantic relationship. So that's what she's talking about. But she's also talking about respect for all of us, respect for Black people, respect for women, respect. What does it mean to ask for and expect respect? And in that timeline, I also thread through, I was 5 years old. My father was the first Black person to lead the Equal Employment Opportunity Commission. We were steeped in civil rights, in people's rights, in what it meant to fight for a more just nation. And at five, I was fully aware of that.
1: Yeah.
0: At five, living in Washington, D.C., driving in the carpools, sometimes there were protests and there was tear gas. And I remember that too. And then in 1967, I learned to read.
1: Mm.
0: And that, for me, was the portal that opened everything for the rest of my life. Wow. I think of some things that aren't in there. And again, I actually think that now that I'm embarking on the journey with this book, that I'm going to keep adding, right? So,
1: which is perfect.
0: Oh my goodness, how did I forget? July 17th, John Coltrane passes. Right. And the carrier of that cultural force of a love supreme. Leaves us too soon, and the hope of a love supreme, which luckily lives on in our culture in recorded form. But, you know, just the grief that came with that prophetic voice leaving too soon. But people are making extraordinary culture that is was ours then and is ours now. So I think also to be opening that way, I'm setting us off on a journey. To say, here are some touchstones, here are some lanterns, here are some guides that we can use together to move through our times.
1: The book is really powerful in that. So because you're a poet, even though this is prose, it's sort of prose poetry is what it feels like to me. You know, that there's still this dance of concept that happens and has you pause and contemplate in a different way than you would in with a traditional memoir, I believe. It certainly triggers a lot of, you know, stir stuff within. And I think this will probably happen for each reader. It will stir different things. You and I are very similar in age, so I remember something has stirred in me that I wanted to share with you is the next year. When Dr. King was assassinated, so I was seven, and I remember, I told you my father was a judge. My father was a very tall, dark-skinned man. Mm-hmm. My mother's mother, who was a domestic worker, was a very tiny, 4'11", white-skinned woman who, you know, she was colored. That's what they called themselves back then.
0: Yep.
1: So on the day, my memory of the day that Dr. King was assassinated, you will recall that all across the country, people erupted, and there was a lot of, they didn't know what to do with the emotion, and so there was a lot of violence, and So what we were told is to put a black cloth on your banister, like Passover, and they would pass over your house and not burn it.
0: Or your business.
1: And so we did that. We lived in Baltimore, but it was somewhat suburban Baltimore. My father was at the courthouse, and my father worked in the criminal court. And in the nature of America, then and now, that meant he passed judgment over a lot of black people, black men.
0: Yeah.
1: And in my child's mind, I'm thinking on his way home from work, he was going to get killed because these people were going to be mad at him because they had put them, he had put them in jail. This is 7-year-old brain.
0: Yep.
1: My grandmother worked for a wealthy white family in a very wealthy neighborhood, was coming on the bus from work to our house because of what had happened. She was going to travel from the wealthy white neighborhood through the inner city all the way wrapping around to our suburban neighborhood, and she looked white. I thought they were going to kill her because on the bus, and what is she doing here?
0: Yep.
1: So I was pacing all day afraid that these beloved people, my father and my grandmother, were going to be killed. And it was the first time that I had a visceral thought that being black was unsafe. Because I never felt that before. You're righteous and, you know, you do the right thing, you get a good education, you behave well, you stand up for what you should stand up for, and our family's going to protect us. And I felt like there was no protection. And every now and then, this bubbles up for me. And in reading your book, it bubbled up for me again. And it feels like where we are now. Who is safe? Who is safe? Are we safe? Before you answer that, let me let folks know, this is Dream Leapers. Yes, that's a cliffhanger, y'all. Hey, guys. Yes, this is a pause. It's a pause for the cause. Pause for the cause of WBAI. Yes, we're listening to a great guest. I promise I won't keep you from our great guest for too long. But I have to say to you something that you know already. We need you. We need you. We need your help. We need your dollars. WBAI exists because of you, for you, and with you. This is a covenant that we have at listener-sponsored WBAI. It is because of people like you that we exist. We do not accept ads like so many other, like commercial radio does. 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So if you are part of our community of listeners, what that means is that we need you to stay on the air, literally. We have this tower in Times Square. 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We just want you to feel like you want to be a part of what keeps us alive and thriving. We exist because of you. We exist for you. We exist with you. So thank you in advance for your generosity. And let's go back to the show. This is with Harriet Cole. We are talking with Elizabeth Alexander, whose new book is Signals Across Vast Distances, Essays and Tales. Elizabeth, who is safe? And what does that story say to you?
0: Well, that's a very profound story and a very deep question. I think on the one hand, none of us is safe, and some of us are less safe than others. And so I think that what we strive for, what I strive for, is to be grounded.
1: Mm.
0: Because I think that if we live consciously in the anxiety of that all the time, it is crippling.
1: Yes.
0: Even though the fearfulness, the terror is real, and the bearing witness, not just to things that might happen, but to things that have happened. So that's why, you know, the example of Muriel Rukeyser is very important to me, that she is someone from a wealthy Jewish New York family, that when she was 19 years old, she left Vassar College, where she was a student, to go bear witness to the Scottsboro Boys trial in Alabama. She read about that and she said, I have to go, I have to see, I have to write.
1: Mm.
0: It might not be fair how those people are treated. It's not fair how they're being treated. They are not safe. I'm going to come from my relative safety to go and put my body there. She went to Spain in 1936. There was, and this I didn't know till I started researching, that there were, you know, the so-called fascist Olympics, the Hitler Olympics in 1936. And famously, you know, we think of those as the Jesse Owens Olympics as well. And that Jesse Owens' brilliance metaphorically bested the Führer, right?
1: Mm-hmm.
0: That was how I grew up thinking about that.
1: Right.
0: But there was a counter, an anti-fascist Olympics in Spain. And Rukeyser went there because she thought that was something important to write about. And then the Spanish Civil War broke out, and then she wrote about that. And that, as I write about later in the book, the Hawks Mine disaster in West Virginia, which was at the time the biggest environmental act disaster at the hands of a company, Union Carbide, in American history.
1: Mm-hmm.
0: This mining, they were going to drill a tunnel through a mountain, was done knowingly unsafely, so that the workers, most of whom were African American, were not given protective equipment. The blasting was done dry and not wet. So the silica dust entered their bodies, entered their lungs, and these people died of silicosis. And their stories and their histories and their names all but forgotten. And Rukeyser went and wrote a whole book, a book of poetry, the Book of the Dead. And that's where, you know, that comes toward the end of my book, where I tie that to the work that I do in philanthropy, because at the Mellon Foundation, we supported the Mine Wars Museum in West Virginia, where people are telling the stories of the brutal conditions of that work and the people who have lived in that community. And so now there is an edifice, there's a place to visit where you can learn those stories and where folks have told their own stories. So another kind of bearing witness that I hadn't anticipated. So I think that, you know, there are many different ways of doing it. And I think that the journey has been interesting to see what are the surprising ways with philanthropy I found to be able to be helpful and of service in a certain regard. But back to the origin of your question, grounding, I think, connecting to other people, being of service, is not an antidote to unsafety or fear, but it is helpful.
1: Sure.
0: Because we gotta live, we gotta move through this life.
1: And you know, going back to my original question about love, I'll share with you about my grandmother. So when I got a little older, you know, I guess I was in high school at this point, and my grandmother lived to be 101. She was always old in my life, and she stopped working at 93, just for context. And I say she was a domestic worker. So by the time I was in end of junior high school, I was being Miss Black Power. And I said to my grandmother, I don't know why you're working for those white people anyway. You know, you don't, we can take care of you. And I was going on and on. And she said, sit down. Let me tell you something. I love my work and I love the people that I work for. And your responsibility in your life is to love what you do and love the people who you work with. And she, you know, she was a powerful woman, but she did not believe in hate. She did not believe in, you know, this convoluted thought that exists in our world about race and difference. She believed people were people, and if we treat people in that way, imagine what the world would be. And so I carry that story because it is a great reminder when I see many of the things that don't make sense. So fast forward to right now. So the past 2 years, it has been against the law, DEI. It has become against the law in the United States of America to look for the fairness that was what your father's job was, what my father's job was, to seek and foster fairness for all people is against the law. And how do we, you know, how do we face that? And I want to say what you are doing is one of the ways that we've always faced it. A, in creating our own art, whether it's through the written word, through like your husband with the paintbrush, through philanthropy and philanthropy that appreciates art, because art often tells a story in a way that it can be palatable. And if you just say it and you're pointing your finger, people can't hear it. But, you know, people are grappling with this. How do we survive? How do we thrive when people who look like us anyhow, it's called against the law to even see us, to support us in our efforts?
0: Well, I think that, you know, right now, the deliberate erasure of our history, like literally in public spaces, in the things that are not allowed to be taught in certain places, in book banning, in writing other narratives that are false narratives, in categorizing, you know, complex truths as being false and unpatriotic.
1: Yes.
0: That's what we're up against. And I think that the simple answer is, you know, I have not broken the law. I am not breaking the law. But continuing to support a diverse range of brilliant American voices in art and culture and higher education and archiving and public monuments. Well, you know, we're just going to keep on doing that. We haven't flinched or turned from our mission to tell complex and beautiful American stories in all of these forms, to foster critical thinking. We, now I'm talking about Mellon, my colleagues, and also our grantees, we're just going to keep on doing that and staying absolutely true to that. And I think that, you know, in art, it aspires to come from a place of truth and to tell the truth. And I think each piece of it, even when, you know, and in this book, I, as you said earlier, I kind of mix, I have a lot of different genres. So I do have first person, me telling some personal stories that happened to be actual memoir, I have, you know, literary criticism, close reading, as in a chapter about how Baldwin uses the sentence.
1: Yes.
0: I have, you know, more public rhetoric. In some chapters, I have the rhetoric of the graduation speech, which is actually where this book began. It began with the seed of a graduation speech, and thinking, you know, okay, I'll make that book, but I can't write at the same pace that I did before I had this job. So right. I've been working on this book for quite a long time. Mm. And as we pass through 2020 and as we pass through the global pandemic and as we pass through changes in leadership, I knew that I had to offer more than, you know, a kind of, you know, chin tilted up graduation speech.
1: Right.
0: To people that I needed to try to give more than that. But the rhetorical forms are varied because there are a lot of different ways of speaking to the moment and of, you know, offering something in the written word. The last chapter is a to-do list. And that also came from a graduation speech where I thought, you know, okay, after all these big old ideas, let me say, like, what are some rules for living? I mean, whether or not we don't always live up to them, I certainly don't always live up to them, but what does it mean to move from, you really ought to eat some raw vegetables every day, to what does it mean to try to do something a little bit courageous, to push yourself every day? And that was another form of rhetoric that was meant to sort of say, hey, feel this challenge in a very direct way. What are you going to do with it? I wanted to end the book with people thinking, what am I going to do?
1: To take action.
0: Yes.
1: I think that's so important because you can get lost in a book and there's something to be said for that. You know, it's nice to get lost in a book, but this book, first of all, you have to work, Elizabeth. In your book, you have
0: a job. Oh, you mean reading the book?
1: Because you challenge people. And so, for example, the chapter that I love so much when you are explaining through your interaction with Baldwin about words and wordsmithing and just the importance of selecting the right word. I just love that so much. And it gets you to thinking, okay, how careful am I as I articulate what I am attempting to say? And you know, back to that point of him saying this is how you can control the world, language is something that is used to control the world. The way that a picture is painted with words is going to have you believe one thing or another.
0: Yeah.
1: And we need to be able to use our words to articulate what we see and what we want to see and how we want our world to be. I think about ancestrally, you know, the drum, our fabrics that sometimes woven by foot. I've seen. Mm.
0: Oh my! Wow.
1: I went to Ivory Coast in West Africa in my first 6 months of working at Essence. That's where I started my career, and we saw little boys on the ground weaving their version of kente cloth, their ancestral cloth, on a loom with their feet.
0: Isn't that amazing? Wow.
1: My understanding of fashion. You know, we thought fashion was European, was the thing to like. And now you see our people weaving the fabric, the threads together, making something so beautiful that tells a story. Mm. There's a tremendously powerful and rich history in storytelling through everything that our ancestors have done that often is not recognized or valued. And there's something you talk about in the book that I think to the point of education and our history, HBCUs. You mentioned one that was supposed to be formed in 1831 in New Haven. Is that correct?
0: Yes, in New Haven.
1: And that got shut down. Right now, there are so many students trying to go to HBCUs that the application process is overwhelming the schools. And I talked to Eddie Glott recently, and he said, you know, our students want to get the armor of our culture.
0: And
1: there's not even enough space for all the students who want to go there, and yet they want it. Let me remind folks, this is Dream Leapers with Harriet Cole. We have 5 minutes left with Elizabeth Alexander. See how fast it goes?
0: Yes.
1: So can you speak about going back to education, because you spent so many times, you know, holding the hearts and minds of students, and this notion of being educated within the culture, what does that mean? And why was it that in 1831 that one was shut down?
0: Well, that chapter is a Yale class day, a Yale graduation speech that I gave. And I spent, that is where I went to college. That is where I taught for many, many, many years. New Haven, that is where my children went to school. New Haven is the city that I have lived in the longest. It is a city that is very dear to me. So I've spent quite a bit of time thinking about the dynamics of the wealthy university that has tremendous and amazing resources and where dazzling learning takes place. And by the way, where the student body is extremely diverse in all the ways. I want people to remember that. And interestingly, this being in common with Professor Cloud at Princeton, perhaps it's ironic, but sometimes those schools are where Black students can come to learn intensely about our culture because of those African American studies departments. But you know, it is a university that is vastly over-resourced compared to the under-resourced town, New Haven, in which it sits. And so there is always a tension because the university sits on land that is not taxed. So the might of the university has a direct correlation to the under-resourcing of the city. And so, you know, that, and thinking and learning from my former colleagues and friends, David Blight, the great historian, and Michael Morand, who first brought this story to our attention, that in 1831, Black and white abolitionists made this plan, had a site, had a building, you know, believed that because Yale then did not educate Black people, that there should be what would have been the first HBCU in the country. And the townspeople, most of whom were Yale educated, voted it down and said, oh, no, no, no, no, no, not here. We're not going to do this. And so the question that I ask, the rhetorical question, which also leads us to who is education for, right? And what does it mean if it actually frees your mind? And that was the challenge that I made to those students. You know, if your education has provided you with a freedom of mind and a power of mind and a muscle of mind, how are you going to be of service? What are you going to do with it? And I tell the story of Dwayne Betts's Freedom Reads, which is my maybe favorite Mellon. I can't have a favorite Mellon project because they're all so amazing. But it puts 500 book so-called freedom libraries into each and every prison in this country. Every single one. So the question of the Black college that wasn't is really a question of, what if for generations Black people had been educated and empowered in this relatively disempowered city? What would it mean if they had been able in a different way to build political power, economic power, land power? And how would that then affect what the university is like as a neighbor? Because I think that that's the important thing is, you know, our fates are intertwined. We live in proximity to each other. We live in cacophony, but we also, you know, got to figure it out, right? We got to figure it out. So to understand where we are today, I think it is sometimes very important to go back again, truthfully, to our history and to ask honest questions about what could have been if this beautiful idea had been allowed to come to fruition. And that's what I wanted to leave those Yale students with on that day.
1: And what would you like to leave folks who are tuned in with now, as we have like 2 minutes left? What charge would you give them to take to make their world a better world?
0: I would say that we need to continue to believe that what it means to be human is carried in our culture, and that we will never not need to understand better and to feel more deeply and in some form of expression what it means to be human, what it means to be in a particular historic moment in time and place in time. And democracy is not illustrated by art and culture and history. Democracy is made of art and culture and history. And that's what I hope this book helps us hold on to with pleasure, I hope, as well.
1: Congratulations on completing it in the incredibly busy schedule that you have. I can't even imagine how you were able to make it happen.
0: Oh, thank you. Phew.
1: Commitment.
0: Yes. I am very, very pleased and proud that it is now in book form.
1: The baby is in book form. Now, that
0: yes.
1: is so good. Congratulations. It's really, I'm enjoying it. And it's the kind of book you can go back and read sections again, because it's rich, and in the same way as your poetry is rich. So we thank you, and I'm so glad I got a chance to talk to you. Thanks so much.
0: Thank you, lovely Harriet. This was beautiful.
1: Excellent. And thank you to all of you for tuning in. I hope that you are as inspired as I. Elizabeth Alexander's book is Signals Across Vast Distances, Essays and Tales, just out this week. Until next time, have a great day and make it count.

0: Tory.
1: McDonough John and McCourt Malachy are on WBAI in New York, 99.5 FM, on Sundays from 11 a.m. Topics, wit, wisdom, wackery, sausages. 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
0: But not for me. Oh, death, where is thy sting-a-ling-a-ling? Or grave thy victory?
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7: Amen, Earthalluja. Welcome, everybody. Reverend Billy here. Savitri D is up in the Adirondacks hiking with her sisters, remembering their mother. I'm here just being with you. I'm here with my daughter, Lena, and Sean is at the controls. We have 2 weeks from now a hosting job, a producing job, with Leonard Peltier coming to the Quaker Meeting House on 15th Street, just east of Union Square. Can you picture that? Most of us have been there for one reason or another over the years. I go there a lot because I've gradually become a part of that community. The presence of Leonard in our lives is... It's like standing next to a breathtaking miracle 49 years in the maximum security federal prison system for an concocted crime. Our political prisoner with Mumia, with Mandela, with Solzhenitsyn, just a classic example of the people in power intimidated by somebody who is independent of them and arousing love and people changing their lives around him, the American Indian movement, its secession from the United States around the area of Pine Ridge. They call it Wounded Knee 2. And the people that Leonard Peltier was bonded with, his comrades in the American Indian movement, Deborah White Plume, John Trudell, Russell Means, Dennis Banks. These are teachers. To me, they're like that group of that small group of artists, a comparatively small group in the 50s and 60s who started the jazz revolution. I think of them as being a group of genius teachers who set out on their own path and left us this legacy. And in the case of the American Indian movement, you just have to look at, most of them have been mysteriously, Leonard tells us there are 62 deaths that are murders that are unexplained, that the American government blames on the native people themselves, but there's been mysterious erasures of whole families after their uprising. And there was a blackout at the time that the occupation was taking place in the 70s. There was a blackout across the country. And then Marlon Brando won the Oscar for The Godfather, and his stand-in person, Sachin Littlefeather, revealed and broke the blackout, talking from that podium to those billion people listening. We forget that the whole thing was represented not at all in the media. And then when this trial took place, and there was no direct evidence between Leonard Peltier and the crime, people brought in that were obviously corrupted in some way, people that didn't even know him, that were not even there testifying. And that, if anybody listening to me has read In the Spirit of Crazy Horse, there's a moment-by-moment-by-moment breakdown of that Pulitzer Prize-winning book by Peter Matheson. We're so blessed that he may be coming here personally. Leonard may be coming here personally. The Bureau of Prisons has not said he cannot come. We'll be surprised if he can, but he's under the pardons conditions that the Biden-Harris administration gave him. He is supposed to be under a kind of house arrest at the Turtle Mountain Ojibwe nation on the border of North Dakota and Canada. He will, if he cannot come personally, he will be there on a multiplex size Zoom screen talking to us. The Quakers have this big screen that they use for their meditations. When people can't be there, they interact with the people who are in the meeting house on this big Zoom screen. So

0: things on tripods and trying to put them in nice light. And they are for sale because, you know, Leonard's just dropped back in his house after 50 years. And we hope to make some money for him so he can live in some comfort in his sunset years. He's in his 80s now. It's just amazing he's been in jail all that time. And now he's out. And he's charming and articulate. We're gonna most of this hour will be an interview with Leonard. So you'll be blessed with hearing this conscience of our culture. When you think of Solzhenitsyn and you think of Mandela, Mumia, you think of political prisoners are put away, they're silenced, and tried to make an example of a rebellious spirit who's speaking the truth. And so something happens to us when we do that with our taxes, with our permission, with our corrupt politicians. We permitted that to happen. We're complicit. And then what happens? The violence against enslaved Africans, the violence against the natives of this country, the founding crimes of this country, they're embedded in us. They're in us. They're in our DNA. They're, we walk around with those crimes in us, don't we? Somebody give me an earthaluia. Am I speaking the truth here? it's a burden, and we permit it. We live with it. We try to live with it. But having Leonard talking to us on the phone and maybe coming and being here in person on October 4th on Sunday in the afternoon at the Quaker Meeting House on 15th Street. If that happens, something is happening that the government didn't expect to happen. He survived and he got out in the last days of the Biden administration. He was pardoned. And all that time in those cells, they kept switching him from prison to prison because they didn't like the kind of relationships he was having with his prisoners, with his fellow prisoners. He's an engaging person who asks people questions and teaches. He's a teacher. He's an elder. But he, from his 20s to his 80s, he's around late 20s, 30. So when Gaza happens, when Vietnam happens, when Iraq happens, when Afghanistan happens, when the government violence that happens every day as a result of looking the other way or as a result of outright policy, withdrawing suddenly all AIDS medicine from the African mothers of South Africa. You know, I mean, the kinds of things we do, the violence of this government on purpose, it's not just Trump. It's been that is a part of our imprisoning an articulate conscience. We feel deeply moved and grateful to be able to work with the Peltier family to make this exhibit of his paintings be on display for us, with us, and to have this teacher in our presence. Let's go to Norman. Let's go to a song. It's a good way to kind of get real with Leonard Peltier. I just want him to know that he is not alone, that we are with him. We have a song. The Stop Shopping Choir has a song. Sean, let's go to You're Not the Only One.
1: I am not the only one. I am not the only one. I am not the only one.

0: Oh, the Stop Shopping Choir. You're not the only one. Josh Cowan Nelson, our super pianist in the foreground there with his voice. And when we were touring with Neil Young, he would just fearlessly go out there in front of 20,000 people and sit at that organ and just, he's a great soul. And we just let him go during our performances. Josh just takes off. We call it going to church, but we're not religious. Our religion is stop shopping. Our religion is Earthalluja. The violence that seems so programmed into our culture, with our political prisoners being a part of that, and I just gave examples like Gaza and Vietnam and Iraq, but it's also the earth. I was just talking to a friend this morning. The global heat wave right now that is just going up and up and up, it really is finally the sixth extinction that everybody thought might happen someday, but it's here now with ocean storms that are routinely 1,000 miles across, and you know, the melting Himalayan mountains, and it's hard to exaggerate what's happening right now everywhere. And what we have in at the center of this economy, dominated by billionaires and the investor class, what we have right now is silence, inactivity, a paralyzed, they're just looking the other way. And their gas and oil economy just keeps more carbon every month, more carbon every month. And I just I'm talking to you now out there in radio land. Isn't it amazing how silent the big responsible institutions are in the face of what we're doing right now with the toxicity we put into the air, water, and soil? Isn't it just every institution I can think of, you know, the big health organizations, the even the churches and unions and certainly the corporations, there's just this general looking the other way. I mean, Trump has permitted that to happen. Of course, he's a big part of it, but the maybe something about speaking in public has ended. Maybe we've got to have something besides Naomi Klein on Democracy Now. I mean, it's like the big voices the air isn't live anymore. And acoustical people, they have a term for live air, you know, where your voice carries. Maybe our voices just don't carry anymore. Our words turn into pixels and blow away. Well, I just ran us into a pessimistic little corner, didn't I? Let's go to Norman Siegel. Norman is, of course, the great civil liberties lawyer. He was down there with Dr. King when he was 19 years old working, and he's been with us ever since, on guard, defending the First Amendment, defending democracy against autocracy. Norman, are you there? Talk to us.
1: Good afternoon, Reverend Billy, Savitri D, and listeners. I can begin today with some major good news. The Supreme Court on Monday did, in my opinion, the right thing when it denied the government's application for a stay that resulted in prohibiting the implementation of President Trump's executive order concerning mail ballots regarding the November 3 midterm election. It was, in my opinion, a big win for democracy and a loss for autocracy. Now, let me give a brief background and how this crucial case got to the Supreme Court. On March 31, 2026, President Trump issued an executive order which would have had the federal government create a, quote, state citizenship list, end of quote, of eligible voters. It then provided for the U.S. Postal System to deliver ballots to those on list. Two lawsuits followed, one by 24 states and the second one by voting rights groups led by the League of Women Voters of Massachusetts. Federal Judge Indira Tawani ruled via a temporary restraining order in favor of the 24 states who argued that the executive order by Trump was unconstitutional because under Article 1, Section 4 of the Constitution, it's the states and Congress, not the president, who has oversight of elections. So the government appealed the judge's decision to the First Circuit. The First Circuit upheld her decision. The government then appealed via an emergency appeal to the U.S. Supreme Court. On August 24, the Supreme Court stayed the judge's injunction, claiming that the claims in the lawsuit were not ripe, meaning that it was premature since the postal system had not created its final rules. Now, the post office on August 21 created its final rules. So on August 26, the 24 states filed a new lawsuit in the federal court in Massachusetts before Judge Tawani, arguing that the post office's final rules harmed the states. Now, Judge Tawani entered a nationwide preliminary injunction blocking the implementation of the executive order's mail ballot voting plan. So the government, once again, via the emergency appeal to the Supreme Court, requesting a stay of the judge's preliminary injunction, which held that the two lawsuits were likely to succeed. So, folks, that's how this crucial case got to the Supreme Court. Now, some of us were very worried. I said last Saturday on the radio show that if the Supreme Court upholds the executive order and allows the postal system to decide who can vote, that would undermine our constitutional democracy. I'm happy and very pleased to report that six justices and one justice in a concurring opinion denied the government's application for the stay. If a stay was granted, the government would have implemented the executive order mail ballot plan. So six of the justices wrote, and I quote, "The government is unlikely to succeed on the merits of its challenge to the district court's preliminary injunction, and the equitable factors applicable for obtaining emergency relief from this court do not favor a stay." Now, Justice Kavanaugh wrote a concurring opinion, and I'll just read what he wrote. Quote, "In my view, based on the briefing the court has received at the interim stage, there is at least a fair prospect that the final rule falls within the Postal Service's statutory authority. But applying the rule in the 2026 elections would be arbitrary and capricious in violation of the Administrative Procedure Act because state and local election officials do not have sufficient time to reasonably implement the rule before the elections. For that reason, I concur in the denial of the application for a stay." Now, Justices Alito and Justice Thomas dissented. So the vote, folks, was 7-2. To use the cliche, we dodged the bullet. In my opinion, democracy dodged a bullet. However, we still need to be vigilant in closely monitoring what the Trump administration does between now and November 3. For example, question, will there be federal government officials, FBI, DOJ, ICE personnel at the voting sites to allegedly observe, but maybe to intimidate voters? For example, in Wednesday's New York Times, a headline read, quote, "Patel suggests agents may be sent to the polls." The first paragraph reads, quote, "The FBI director Kash Patel suggested on Tuesday that he was open to sending federal agents to polling places, raising alarms from Democrats that the Trump administration would act aggressively to assert greater control over the coming elections." Yesterday, according to the New York Times, the lawsuit was filed suing the Trump administration, arguing that sending armed agents to polling sites amounted to voter intimidation and violated the Voting Rights Act. Last week, a similar lawsuit was filed in Denver. I'll discuss more on these two lawsuits next Saturday. But for now, I also want to point out that a week ago, the New York Times had a headline, "U.S. expands threats to states to votes." I'll just read a little of the article to show you what is really taking place. Quote, "The DOJ sent threatening letters to at least 30 top elected officials across the country, expanding its efforts to gain access to private voting data and election results. The letters warn states not to destroy any records related to the 2024 election, explaining that their chief election officials, quote, are currently under investigation and subject to ongoing litigation, end of quote. The article says the notices come amid a barrage of efforts by President Trump and his administration, which have been fruitless so far to find evidence of widespread voter fraud. They then point out the Justice Department, quote, has sued 30 different states for this data. They've lost 23 of those cases and have won none. Decisions are pending in the rest. Point I'm making, folks, is that this is the kind of activity that's placing and taking place across the country regarding voting and voting rights. We need to be aware of what's going on. Finally, I'd like to thank Federal Judge Indira Tawani of the District Court, Massachusetts, for upholding Article 1, Section 4 of the U.S. Constitution. So thank you, Reverend Billy. Thank you, Savitri D. And listeners, please take care. I'll speak with you next Saturday.
0: Thank you, Norman.
2: Whoa.
0: Am I still on the... Hello, can you hear me?
3: We hear you.
0: I'm speaking from my home because I have COVID, and I'm speaking into my daughter's computer, and I just kicked it across the room. Maybe something about the aggression of these fascists can't help but upset us. It's am I like you? I'm constantly doing a double take. As Trump keeps looking more and more like a dictator, like a classic comic dictator from some faraway country. We are having that comedy tragedy happening right here. And certainly the effort to create a fictional devil's view of fraud, where fraud doesn't exist, it's been in his playbook for a while. But I've been with the Peltier family on a daily basis for the last couple of months. I'm thinking about the culture that exists in this huge population of people incarcerated, many of them. I believe just out of racism, out of symbolic arrests that are somebody caught in the area of a crime. That's what happened with Leonard. He was in the area, and he was a leader of the American Indian movement and what they call Wounded Knee 2. But the direct evidence was not there. He was not, and convicted for 50 years. If Biden and Harris hadn't pardoned him, he'd still be in there. So there are lots of people who are in prison for reasons that are political. I'm saying, I'm on WBAI. I'm talking to a bunch of people that I'm reciting the obvious. It just comes into me like an emotion sometimes, and just a feeling that we're walking around with, there's a big prison being constructed on Atlantic Boulevard, just a couple blocks from where Sean is sitting there at the controls. And now we're getting, isn't it true? We're getting, these prisons are going up in every one of the boroughs. There was a big prison proposed for the Chinatown Lower East Side area. Is that under construction? The percentage of people in prison in our country is the highest, I believe, of countries that resemble ours in terms of the budgetary size and the kind of government we have. Well, people are creating in those prisons, and many of them doing what Leonard did. He just made paintings. He painted scenes from all over, you know, the landscape paintings. And when his friend Deborah Whiteplume died, they sent him a picture so that he could paint her lovely image. And I hope that's one of the 20 paintings that they bring to the Quaker Meeting House. People are making whole cultures. They're creating churches and mosques in the prisons. They're writing. And there are people, incarcerated people, listening to me right now. So I just want to, we have a shadow nation. So much in this benighted nation, people are in prison in one way or another. They're hiding who they are. They can't be exposed to the violence. They can't be exposed to the humiliation, the harshness of the American environment. There are many of us in many places. I love WBAI, which stands for We Beat AI. Amen. Part of the climate week, the United Nations Climate Week, people will be in front of the it's called OpenAI. One of the premier AI companies has its New York headquarters. They took the iconic Puck building on Lafayette and Houston, right across from the Broadway Lafayette subway. They'll be there on Monday, I think in the middle of the day. Check that out. Join them. I've already been there a couple times with my bullhorn. They just got to be shamed out of the city. They have 120 different offices, I believe, in New York right now, AI-related offices. They've descended on us like a ton of bricks. They're in London a lot, and of course, in the Bay Area. But one wonders what AI will do. This way that people will go deeper into their screens, deeper into this addictive robot world, where values are so different. It is like another culture. It is independent of us. There are 600 data centers in Virginia already, but it's very gratifying that there are bipartisan struggles against data centers in many places. I wish I was out there protesting right now at Delaney Hall. We have friends going out there right now. They're on the bus, on the train. They're arriving in Newark right about now to sing and preach and make music with the Rude Mechanical Orchestra and the Stop Shopping Choir, shouting through the cyclone fence at the concentration camp outside of Newark. Well, I've been going from subject to subject to subject here. I want to go to, while I'm praising WBAI, I remember WBAI needs your support, and I shouldn't let the hour go by without urging all of us to give $5, $20, $50 a month. Just give money to this, somehow or other, Pacifica still speaks the truth. Lots of the media has been overwhelmed by this cold right-wing wave. And we keep talking. We keep singing. Thank you. All right. You know how to reach us. Send in checks. Send in your support. Amen. Let's go to, we have a longer section of radio that Savitri made possible, turned over to Sean. Let's go to that radio that we've held with Leonard. Let's go to that now, shall we, Sean?
2: Hallelujah, hallelujah, hallelujah, hallelujah. Hello and welcome to Earth Riot Radio. I'm Reverend Billy here in New York City at the Church of Stop Shopping. Today's very special guest, Leonard Peltier. Leonard, an original member of the American Indian Movement, part of the occupation called Wounded Knee 2 back in the 70s. He was a political prisoner for 49 years. While he was in jail, he painted. And 20 of his paintings will be trucked out from the Turtle Mountain Ojibwe Nation in North Dakota by Cyrus and Chauncey Peltier. And they will be here with him. His family will be here. And I say with him. We very much hope that he'll be here in person. We haven't gotten complete permission for that yet, but we're hoping for that. There's a documentary, a Netflix documentary also being screened in New York on the 1st, 2nd, and 3rd of October. On Sunday, October 4th, he will be at the Quaker Meeting House at 15th Street. And we will be there with his paintings. And hopefully Leonard will be there as well. And his family will be there. So a celebration of a life and of a talent. His paintings are wonderful. You can see them on the internet if you can't be here in person with him. But somebody give me an earth-alleluia.

0: Well, my God, we're so glad you're out. That was the last week of Biden's presidency, and it was a surprise. Deborah Whiteplume, I heard a young woman at Occupy Wall Street preaching from a bench. She stood up on a bench, and she was taking a prophecy by Deborah Whiteplume, and she just explained to us that she was transmitting Deborah Whiteplume's teaching to us there in that little park that we seized, you know. And, you know, I think we were inspired by you. I think we were inspired by, you know, the old wounded knee, the 71 days back then. We suddenly took a city park over. Deborah Whiteplume's prophecy went like this. There will come a time when the earth is in a tumult, in an uprising of rocks and wind, and the earth will be making fires, and the earth will be rebalancing and changing. And in all this commotion, the earth will turn to humans and invite the human beings to help her, to work with her. And then the story goes that some humans immediately responded and helped the Mother Earth right away. And then some of the humans hesitated, and the people who hesitated disappeared. They vanished. So that was the... Have you ever heard that one?
1: I certainly have. And certainly come to reality through my experience in life, where Native Americans have been environmentalists for perhaps thousands of years. We knew when to and how to control ourselves, the weather. We knew when it was going to rain. We knew when it was not going to rain. We knew it was all this stuff. So we lived in harmony mm-hmm. with the environment of Mother Earth, and we took care of her at the level of when we moved from our campsite to another one, in a short while you could not see that we had lived there or we had been there, so we didn't destroy any of Mother Earth's naturalists, and we were strong in teaching our children that we had to protect and Mother Earth, and we, in our prayers and our songs, you will find us preaching the protection of Mother Earth.
0: Oh. Yes. Well, right now, of course, we're in the fourth year of a global heat wave. Uh-huh. Every year is hotter than the last year. Fire and flood everywhere, just everywhere. Fires and floods, droughts, earthquakes, tsunamis. We just had a whole chunk of the Himalayan mountains come down the valley and kill thousands of people. We have this. We seem to be in Deborah Whiteplume's prophecy right now. You know, and so in our group, the Church of Stop Shopping, we recite that prophecy almost every time we get together. But we realize we don't necessarily know how to work with the earth. It's hard to know what to do right now. What would be your advice?
1: Well, our teachings, of course, are, you know, we have to stop polluting the waters.
0: Mm-hmm.
1: We have to stop misusing the waters, or the resources, and the trees and stuff like this, because the trees play a important part in our living. Creates the air and all else, keeps us warm, keeps us, you know, whatever. And we have to start living with how to control the overuse of all this, these natural inhabitants that the Creator has given us. And we're not doing that. We're just people are just destroying forests and cutting trees down, and I mean just destroying the environment and the water and stuff, overusing the water, digging more and more into the hillsides and the mountains, and we believe that. That's what we're overusing the natural resources of Mother Earth, and we have to start controlling this. We're overusing the oil and stuff and the gas that's happening there is outrageous. We have to figure out a way to, and there is ways. We're trying to teach people that. You know, this is what we have to do. But of course, the propaganda from the opposition is so strong. They portray us as a bunch of tree huggers, or a bunch of idiots, and what we're preaching false gods, or preaching false instructions for the environment. And stuff.
0: Oh God, I like to hug trees.
1: Yeah, I mean, you know, they're hugging a tree. they come up with all kinds of counter instructions on our beliefs and how to protect Mother Earth.
0: Propaganda.
1: Lots of propaganda that's. You know, it's destroying us. There's something going on. You got to believe it. There's something going on here. It's not some false beliefs or whatever.
0: It's accelerating. It's the Earth is accelerating. It's trying to rebalance.
1: Mother Earth's fighting back. This is what we've always said. Mother Earth is fighting back. I know that's part of what Deborah was talking about and everything, because that's the teachings from our elders,
0: That's a famous old prophecy.
1: Yes.
0: Handed down through the years.
1: Yep.
0: Well, we have to figure out how to. One of the problems right now is how militarized. The polluters are. The polluters have police forces. And, you know, when we were out at Standing Rock, they're just, soldiers with guns.
1: Murderers. And, you want to talk about murderers, look what they're doing in Palestine and all those countries.
0: Oh, my God. Oh, my God.
1: That's part of what we're trying to talk, teaching is that them bombs are destroying the atmosphere. They're destroying the world. And not to mention the killing of babies, innocent people, and stuff like this, but it's also helping destroy the environment.
0: Yes. Yeah.
1: There's really no justification for it. None whatsoever. But they're over there, they're doing these things, and it's... the taxpayers of the United States are paying for it. It's time for us to fight back too, and tell the government that no more. You're not going to kill no more over. You're not going to destroy the environment under our names anymore. We're, you know, it's going to end. It's going to end. And one of the ways that we can make it end is there's midterms coming up. Get out there and vote.
0: There you go, vote. Lucky we have the vote. I think we still have the vote.
1: They're trying to take that, too.
0: They're trying to, yeah.

Hello, welcome to News from the Natural World. I'm Savitri D. On August 4th, 2026, Petermann Glacier in northwest Greenland experienced its largest loss of floating ice since 2012 and the biggest Arctic calving event since 2020. The newly separated iceberg broke away from Petermann Glacier's floating ice tongue and may be as much as 150 meters thick. Its surface area is roughly comparable to the island of Manhattan. 3 weeks later, it collided with a small rocky outcrop called Joe Island, but survived the encounter. It is expected to break apart at sea. Lots of animals use mimicry to survive. Some copy the appearance of threatening predators, and others have evolved to resemble plants or rocks so they can blend into the background and avoid being attacked. A viper from Iran has found an even stranger strategy. The tip of this snake's tail looks like a spider, complete with a bulbous body and long dangling legs. And when a bird swoops in to try to eat this spider, the snake springs into action and eats the bird. Over the past century, coyotes have inhabited every major metropolitan area in North America. Chicago is home to an estimated 4,000 coyotes. In Los Angeles, urban coyote density is at least 7 times higher than in wild areas. In Seattle, coyote density is 9 times that of Washington State's wildlands. Fear of mortality plays a significant role in determining where coyotes live. In the wild, larger carnivores such as wolves and mountain lions hunt coyotes, but in cities, they get to masquerade as apex predators. They are also less likely to get killed by farmers and landowners protecting their livestock in the city. The only things that really threaten urban coyotes are cars and disease. Scat analysis showed that urban coyotes' diets were more than twice as diverse as those of wild coyotes, although berries and rabbits topped the list for both. Last year, bears attacked more than 230 people in Japan, killing 13, the deadliest year on record. Most attacks were in the mountainous north, where record-breaking heat affected the growth of beechnuts and acorns that bears rely on to fatten up for hibernation. Diminished human populations in Japan's rural hinterlands, with orchards and woodlands left abandoned, exacerbated the situation as bears descended into villages in search of food. From April 2025 through January 2026, Japan culled 12,000 Asiatic black bears and 2,000 brown bears. The high death toll has raised concerns among conservationists. Fewer than 60,000 Asiatic black bears remain worldwide. If this level of trapping continues, we believe regional extinctions are a real possibility. We feel a profound sense of crisis, says Yuko Maroyo, chair of the Japan Bear and Forest Society, which focuses on conservation and coexistence. Japan is one of the Asiatic black bear's last strongholds, with an estimated 42,000 bears. Scientists say that figure is likely an undercount. No one really knows how many bears live in Japan. And now, the sounds of extinction. Gray whales in the Pacific are experiencing a potentially catastrophic population decline. As of mid-August, 187 gray whales have been found dead along the west coast from Mexico to Alaska. For every one stranded gray whale observed, another 9 or more may have died at sea, meaning another 1,305 gray whales may have died this year. Decimated by whaling in the 19th century, the eastern North Pacific gray whale population had bounced back from near extinction to roughly 20,000 animals by 1994, when the species was removed from the U.S. endangered species list. By 2016, the whales numbered some 27,000 individuals, but as of 2025, the population had plummeted to 13,000 as whale after whale washed up on shores up and down the west coast. Gray whales can reach 49 feet long and weigh up to 90,000 pounds, as much as 6 large elephants. Each year, they make one of the longest known mammal migrations on Earth, swimming 10 to 15,000 miles round trip between their winter calving lagoons off Baja and their northern Arctic feeding grounds. More than 30% of the entire gray whale population has disappeared since 2019, and whales are breeding less each year. Scientists estimate just 85 calves were born in 2025, significantly below the 1,600 or so born in 2014. Climate change is disrupting the Arctic food web on which these gray whales depend.
Warming temperatures and earlier than usual ice melt mean that algae and phytoplankton bloom earlier and are eaten before they can fall to the seafloor to feed the invertebrates that are the main source of nutrition for gray whales. The whales are starving. And hear the sound of the gray whale.

0: I got some visitors from South Dakota and stuff, and we were talking about the phone on the people on the phone. I said, you know, it gets a little scary and everything. I says, you're looking over at your driver and you're doing 80 miles an hour and they're watching this phone, playing this game on the phone. I said, it gets a little scary.
1: Oh, that's Leonard talking about after being in the prison system for 50 years and then coming out suddenly, you look around and everybody's on a phone. And that is a change that was startling. He knew about it. There are magazines and stuff. But then he caught his driver. There was a man driving him somewhere across North Dakota where the Ojibwe nation lives. And his driver was, he noticed, was going 80 miles an hour. Leonard was in the back seat and he was looking at his phone playing a video game. So Leonard had to change that. Well, he will be with us in some form, his family and his paintings at the Quaker Meeting House on 15th Street on October 4th, Sunday, 2 to 7 p.m. We're just going to have an afternoon of looking at his 20 paintings that will be trucked out by his family. And he may be there in person. We're still waiting for the Bureau of Prisons to make a determination. Hope he is there in person. Wouldn't that be something? But he will be there on the big giant Zoom screen they have there at the very least. But thank you for being with us today, Leonard, sharing your wisdom and your humor. Thank you, everybody. This is Reverend Billy on behalf of Jason Candler and our editor of that you just listened to, and Savitri D. Thank you, Sean Rhodes. Thanks to our producer, Keziah Glow, and to Robert Henley and all the community at WBAI. This is Reverend Billy signing off. Earth-a-luia.
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4: Extinction Diaries. First of the year 2020, scientists announced the extinction of the Chinese paddlefish, one of the world's largest fish. The last sighting was in 2003. The species was fondly known by locals as the panda of the Yangtze, the river where it has existed for at least 200 million years. Tragically, the Yangtze River was recently the location of the Baiji dolphin extinction. The paddlefish, whose first appearance predates flowering plants and bamboo, has survived several mass extinction events that included many species that lived in the same river. The unique paddlefish grew up to 23 feet and had a sword-like snout that produced electrical activity that could sense prey. The cause of the paddlefish extinction sits squarely on human activity like pollution and dam building. Humanity is forcing species that are physically more adaptable for survival than us out of existence. What will happen when our own population faces the edge of extinction? My name is Arne Oliveira, and this is a Small World Radio production.
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6: All right. Good evening, everyone. My name is Anya Lovis. I am the 2026 National Election Supervisor tonight, and also I'll be your moderator for this forum. On behalf of the Pacifica Foundation, I want to thank each of our candidates for participating and everyone that is listening for taking time out of your schedule to be here. Time is something we cannot take back. It's very valuable. So for you to give us that, we greatly appreciate it. An informed membership is a foundation of a strong and effective organization. And tonight's forum provides an opportunity to hear directly from your candidates seeking your vote. Please understand that board members or individuals that are running for office now, some of them are current PNB officers and some of them are LSB officers. Be that, they are bound by confidentiality agreements, which limits their ability to discuss certain topics publicly, particularly those that could be interpreted as critical for the Pacifica Foundation, its stations, and its employees. Budgetary decisions, programming, and staff matters are handled at the national level rather than at the local boards. In addition, LSB board members do not receive detailed monthly budget reports, which can limit information that they can provide to the public in confidence and what not good responses for limited information. The purpose of this forum is to give every candidate an equal opportunity to introduce themselves, share their thoughts and answers, questions from from our listener members. This is not a debate, but rather an opportunity for respectful dialogue and thoughtful discussion. To ensure fairness, all candidates will receive the same amount of time for their opening statements, question and answer responses, and their closing. We ask everyone to respect the time limits and the forum guidelines so that each candidate has an equal opportunity to be heard. We also ask our audience to remain respectful throughout the event. Please allow each candidate to speak without distractions. Our goal is to foster a positive and professional environment that encourages informed decision making. Again, my name is Anya. Thank you guys so much for being here. All the candidates are unmuted, and we do expect everyone to be respectful. And right now, unless you have any pertinent questions before we begin, we're going to go ahead and start the process with your opening statements. And Mr. Tanaka, you are first up, sir. Would you like to start?
7: Sure, I'm ready.
6: All right, your time starts now.
7: Okay, I am Akio Tanaka, current PNB Recording Secretary and a PNB Secretary candidate with the Pacifica Forward Coalition. The Pacifica National Board has been mired in discord in the past, but our coalition have helped bring about a unified functioning board that have stabilized the finances and hired a very capable executive director. I would like to continue that work together with the current chair, Susan Yang,
8: Vice
7: Chair Minerva Sanders. Thank you.
6: Thank you, sir. All right. We have next up Mr. Egberto. Thank you, sir.
9: Thank you, ma'am. My name is Egberto Willis. I'm with KPFT 90.1 FM in Houston. I from pulling cables to installing smoke alarms to cleaning toilets to sweeping to being a host to being a producer. You name it, I've done it at the station, and I intend to continue doing it. If I'm honored to be on the national board, I will do so honorably.
6: Thank you so much, Mr. Egberto. Ms. Sally, you're up next.
8: Okay. I'm Sally Gellert, co-host of Ecologic on WBAI, running as a staff representative on the Pacifica National Board, PNB. I currently serve on WBAI's local station board and the PNB. I am a member of Radical Elders, Democracy Watch News, and Unitarian Universalists for Just Economic Community, and work with New York's United for Clean Energy and the National Radioactive Waste Coalition, and am part of the Ida B. Wells Media Defense Network.
6: Okay, we have Ms. Susan Young that's next. Are you ready, Ms. Susan?
10: Yes, I am.
6: Your time starts now.
10: I'm Susan Young, running for re-election for PNB chair in order to build on the progress our leadership team is making. FCC compliance, paying down debt, protecting nonprofit status, digitizing the archive, initiating national emergency response programming, ending 4 years of litigation with bylaws that let members vote directly for the national board. Vote for me, Susan Young, and the Pacifica Forward team.
6: Thank you so much for that. Okay, we have Dr. Malvo. You're next. You ready?
11: I am ready. Thank you very
6: much. Okay, her time starts now.
11: I'm Dr. Julianne Malvo. I'm an economist, author, educator, longtime public radio advocate, former college president. I'm running for the Pacifica National Board because I believe deeply in Pacifica's mission and the power of independent community-centered radio. I'm proud to serve, run with the Pacifica Mission Coalition, a group committed to putting Pacifica's mission first. Democracy, diversity, transparency are our touchstones. And I hope
12: good time.
6: Thank you so much, Dr. Malvo. Ms. Perry, you're next. Let me know when you're ready.
13: I'm ready.
6: Okay, your time starts now.
13: I'm P.K. McCary, a GRIO mediator, former Pacifica programmer of the Peace Hour. I'm running for vice chair because I believe that where there are questions, there need to be answers that lead to action. We need more conversations across stations, schedules, and community, including those who stopped attending. Those are the ones that I am answering to.
6: Thank you so much, Ms. Perry. Okay, Ms. Myla, are you ready? Okay, your time starts now.
14: Okay. Hello, everyone. Thank you for being here and for taking the time to pay attention to this consequential Pacifica election. I'm Myla Reason, producer of the Solartopia Show for KPFK and the Pacifica Affiliate Network. I'm delighted to be running for re-election along with Politics Done Right host Egberto Willis to represent staff and volunteer team members on the Pacifica National Board.
6: Thank you so much for that. Appreciate your time. Ms. Centeno, you're next. Let me know when you're ready.
15: I'm ready.
6: All right. Your time starts now.
15: Thank you and good evening, everybody. My name is Ninel Centeno Morales. I am Salvadorian and I'm

0: So, if you're ready, we're going to start back up at the top with Mr. Tanaka. Would you like me to read your question, sir?
1: Yes, please.
0: Okay. So your question is, why should members vote for you? Are you ready?
1: Okay, I'm ready.
0: All right, your time starts now.
1: I am Akio Tanaka, a PMB secretary candidate with the Pacifica Forward Coalition. I discovered Pacifica in 1970, attending Rice University when the newly launched KPFT was bombed off air. I immediately realized the importance of the network that Duhigel began in 1949. More recently, I have been involved in the governance of Pacifica as former secretary of the National Board and currently as a recording secretary. The board has been governed by old bylaws that were drafted in response to the takeover attempt in 2000. However, it resulted in a national board mired in discord. Witnessing firsthand the dysfunction of the national board, I work with a group to help draft the new bylaws which support democratic direct member voting for board members. Our coalition and the national board have helped bring about a unified functioning board that has stabilized the finances and hired a very capable executive director. I would like to continue to serve on the board together with the steady guidance of the current chair, Susan Young, and Vice Chair Minerva Sanders. It is crucial that we have a unified functioning board to carry on the vision of Duhigel. Thank you.
0: Thank you so much, sir. The next person we have is Mr. Egberto. Are you ready, sir?
2: Yes, ma'am.
0: All right, your time starts now.
2: Oh, actually, you were going to ask me a question. You said you
0: Oh,
2: had one for
0: that
2: me.
0: is true. Thank you so much. Appreciate that. Okay, your question is, what does ethics in leadership mean to you?
2: What does ethics and leadership means to me? I don't think that's a difficult question. I think it means that first of all, first and foremost, you keep what's in the best interest of the institution that you serve in at foremost. As an example, we are a 501c3 operation. We are also we also have a responsibility to the people that are listening to us. One of the things that I've always said is that as a staff person who's actually on the air, I think that is one of the biggest honors one can have because the airwaves belongs to everybody, but only a few of us get the ability to be on it. One of the most important things I think that you can do when you're afforded that reality is exactly that. Make sure that anything that you put on air is ethical. Everything that you put on air is truthful. As a board member, that is one of the things that I would strive for, not only the interests of the station, which is imperative, but the interests of those people who are actually listening to us. And I think that's one of the ways that you grow as well.
0: Thank you so much for that answer. I appreciate that. Okay, we have Miss Sally. Would you like me to read your question?
3: Yes, please.
0: Okay. All right. Your question is, why am I the best person for this position? Let me know when you're ready.
3: I'm ready.
0: All right, your time begins now.
3: Hey, I'm Sally Gellert. I believe in diplomacy and respect, and I do my best to negotiate the conflicts between two distinct factions at both the national and the local board. I want to unify our staff, stations, and listeners to keep our stations active in speaking truth to and with power, to ensure that the public airwaves on which we are privileged to broadcast are open to community voices, to both local programs reflecting each city and region's diverse population and nationally and internationally focused programs. To do this, we need to invest in our equipment, personnel, and outreach. We need to bring in younger producers and new technology that will bring in new audiences. We need outstanding national board members, and my slate, the Pacifica Mission Coalition, offers those in Dr. Julianne Malveaux for chairperson and P.K. McCary as vice chairperson. Pacifica Mission Coalition is not a brand, but a promise, in part to create a haven and a platform for radical activist journalists who are on the front lines in the fight against fascism. Pacifica has a rich history of being in the forefront of many movements. With respect and hard work, we can fulfill the promise of the Pacifica Mission and allow the five sibling stations and our more than 200 affiliate stations to stabilize and flourish. Each station needs a program council in addition to its community advisory board. Station studios, even though less used with more remote hosting, need to have high-functioning equipment and sufficient space.

0: space for hosting not just a single on-air program, but all the other needs of a functional station, such as offices and training. Thank you.
1: Okay. That's perfect timing. Thank you so much for that. Okay, we have up next, Ms. Susan. Would you like me to read your question?
2: I'll go ahead and read it.
1: Okay.
2: Okay. What legacy would you hope to leave if elected?
1: Your time starts now.
2: As PMB chair, I hope to move Pacifica forward to meet the existential national and global challenges of the 21st century. Community radio is a haven and a bulwark for independent voices speaking out against authoritarianism, racism, misogyny, and injustice of all kinds. I envision five stations that are self-sustaining with robust programming, totally determined, locally determined, that meets the needs of their five unique communities and speaks truth to power nationwide. Active program sharing across five network stations and affiliates nationwide with focuses on ecology, cradle to prison pipeline, economic justice, respect for peoples of diverse backgrounds, ethnicities, and gender. Membership and listenership expanded and that better mirror our nation. A communications infrastructure that is current, resilient, and multi-platform. A foundation that is debt-free and in full compliance with laws and regulations so that Pacifica can emerge stronger with its mission reinvigorated and fully realized. This legacy will be possible only if we elect a team that can work together effectively. Vote for me as chair, Minerva Sanders for vice chair, and Milo Reason and Egberto Willis as national staff volunteer representatives.
1: Thank you so much for that. Appreciate your time. Dr. Malvo, I didn't see a question from you, but I did pick one out. Are you okay with that, or do you have a question that you
3: prefer? I had a question. I think I sent you an email. I might have sent it too late. Well, okay. My question was simply why I was running. That's one of the questions in the list. Why am I running for this position?
1: Okay. Okay, so let me know when you're ready.
3: I'm ready now. I'm
1: okay,
3: always ready.
1: Your time starts now.
3: Ready. Okay, let me say this. Pacifica is precious. For nearly eight decades, we have provided space for voices, movements, and ideas that corporate media has too often ignored. As an example, today on WPFW, we had an hour on Cuba. Our program director, Katia Stitt, did an amazing job, and I had for an hour Dr. Ben Chavis as my guest. That's what Pacifica does. We are a precious instrument, but precious things must be protected, strengthened, and sometimes changed and challenged. I'm running because Pacifica needs principled, practical leadership. We must protect our historic mission while confronting our financial challenges honestly. We need stronger fundraising, greater accountability, better communication among stations, and governance focused on solutions rather than personalities and factions. And let me say this. There are touchstones in the Pacifica Mission Coalition. Our touchstones are these: democracy, diversity, and transparency. We cannot move forward unless we have those things. As I said, I'm an economist. Economists study who gets what, where, and why. These are some of the questions that Pacifica is confronting. Who gets what, when, where, and why? We need board members who can listen, collaborate, and disagree without becoming disagreeable. And all of us need
4: You're at time, Julianne.
1: Thank you so much, Dr. Malvo. Appreciate your time. Okay, Ms. Perry, are you prepared right now? Do you want me to read your question?
5: I'm happy for you to read the question.
1: Okay. Thank you so much. Your question is, as a vice chair, how do you support the board chair and other members if you have opposing views?
5: Well, some questions need answering and others produce more questions. I think that the answer is to give birth to the questions so that answers can give birth to action. And that is what I will do as a vice chair, is to be there, to be a mediator sometimes, but also a servant to serve the people as programmers, as well as listeners. Forums should not be reduced to candidates to individual performances before the same small group of voters. Pacifica is not choosing contestants. We're selecting people who must govern, deliberate, solve problems, and the Pacifica Mission Coalition makes a commitment to work together before we start having to work together, which we think we will. The operative word is, can we distinguish the truth from allegation?
1: Okay, thank you so much for that. All right, we have next up Ms. Myla. Are you ready?
4: After you ask me the question, I'll be ready.
1: All right. Your question is, what skills, experience, or qualifications make you the best candidate for this role?
4: So the question, are you experienced? Have you ever been experienced? Well, yes, I am experienced, and I have experienced working with a collective of hardworking, dedicated individuals who successfully brought Pacifica back from the brink of bankruptcy and onto a strong organizational and financial footing. I'm talking about the entire slate of candidates running under the banner of Pacifica Forward, which is a coalition consisting of KPFA Protectors, New Day Pacifica, and KPFT Forward. I cannot overstate the importance of reelecting Susan Young and Minerva Sanders to continue serving as chair and vice chair of the Pacifica National Board. I cannot overstate the importance of voting for each and every candidate you can learn more about by visiting pacificaforward.org. The short list of luminaries urging you to vote for Pacifica Forward candidates includes, but is not limited to, Dolores Huerta, Alan Minsky, Jackson Brown, Sharon Kyle, Greg Pallast, Mimi Kennedy, Ian Masters, Eileen Alfandary, Hector Resendez, Brian Edwards Tiekert, and the visionary host of the Solartopia radio show that I produce, Harvey Sunny Wasserman.
6: You're at time.
1: Thank you so much for that, Ms. Myla. Okay, Ms. Centeno?
7: Yes.
1: Centeno?
7: Centeno.
1: Centeno, thank you so much. I appreciate your support with that. Thank you.
7: You're welcome.
1: All right. Would you like me to read your question or do you want to read it?
7: If you can read it for me, then.
1: Absolutely. Okay, your question is, how should board members communicate important decisions to the membership base?
7: Okay, I'm ready.
1: All right, your time starts now.
7: Okay, so radio is about communication. It's how we connect with our listeners, we share ideas, and we build communities. So I believe communication should also be fundamental for the structures that represent Pacifica and that they make the decisions that it's at the end is going to affect Pacifica's future. So for me, being a board representative is not only about attending meetings or voting. It represents representation begins by listening. As a community organizer and a Spanish language programmer at KPFK, I have learned that communication only works when people actually have access to it. And this also means that keeping staff and members informed about important issues that are being discussed and create meaningful opportunities for them to participate and to share their perspective, it is important. Our five stations have different stories, they have different challenges, and we have different communities, and those voices should be part of the conversations that shape our network. And as an immigrant myself, I know firsthand how language can become a barrier to participation. That's why meaningful language access matters to me, not only for Spanish speakers, but for all the diverse community the Pacifica serves. And this is why I also asking people to support Pacifica Mission Coalition. Thanks.
1: Thank you so much for that. All right, ladies and gentlemen, that will end our question and answer phase. So now you have the daunting task of summing up everything in 10 seconds. So whatever way you want to use that, long as it's respectful, we're going to start at the very beginning again with Mr. Tanaka. Let us know when you're ready to start your closing statement, sir.
8: I'm ready.
1: All right, your time begins now.
8: Vote for Akio Tanaka for secretary. And all Pacifica Forward candidates, especially Susan Young and Minerva Sanders, the PNB chair and vice chair.
1: Okay, your time is up. All right. We have up next, Mr. Egberto.
6: I'm Egberto Willis. I believe in moving Pacifica forward, and I ask all of you to consider well as you vote.
1: Thank you so much for that, sir. Ms. Sally, you're up next.
0: 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You have six weeks to vote for me, Sally Gellert, and that's Pacifica Mission Coalition. 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
1: Thank you so much, Ms. Sally. All right, Ms. Susan, are you ready?
9: Yes.
1: All right, your time begins now.
9: Thank you. Vote for Susan Young, for Minerva Sanders, Myla Reason, and Berto Willis, and go to PacificaForward.org for more information about us, policies we support.
1: All right. Thank you so much for that. I believe Dr. Malvo, you're next.
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1: Thank you, Dr. Malvo. 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
1: Thank you so much for that. 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
1: Okay, thank you for that. And of course, we have Ms. Centeno.
11: Yes. Okay, please vote Ninel Centeno, and please support the Pacifica Mission Coalition slate. Together, we can strengthen democracy, diversity, accountability, and transparency to the Pacifica Network.
1: Thank you guys so much for that. I do have two statements I'm going to read on behalf of Mr. Fred Dodsworth and then Ms. Minerva. So please bear with me. I'm going to read this while we're still recording. So as this is from Mr. Fred Dodsworth, running for PNB treasurer. As a director on the Pacifica National Board, I worked hard to ensure that the network endures, grows, and responds to the needs of these times. I helped to bring order and fiscal management to the Pacifica Network, collaborating with representatives from the stations and affiliates to see that they are getting the support they need. As chair of the National Finance Committee, I work with the board, the executive director, and station managers to make sure we have up-to-date financials and that each station has the tools it needs to remain on the air. We have been building a network-wide news teams across our nations and 200 affiliates. Pacifica is a truth and integrity oasis in a sea of dishonest, divisive broadcasting media. 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With decades of experience in journalism, with publishing, and the hard work of daily journalism, I know the media business firsthand. If elected treasurer, I will see that our tools are up to date and accurate so they can ensure Pacifica's survival. Please vote for me, Fred Dodsworth, for all of the Pacifica Forward candidates at PacificaForward.org. Okay, that was for Mr. Fred, and this next one is for Ms. Minerva. I am Minerva Sanders, running for re-election as a PNB vice chair with Pacifica Forward. I champion community outreach and I promote in-depth independent news and powerful, inspiring music. I collaborate nationally to expand our social media communications, hosting of author, music and film events, fundraising, grant writing, and membership building. I chair the Pacifica Audit Committee to bring Pacifica into California not-for-profit compliance. Our Pacifica Forward Coalition is dedicated to strengthening Pacifica's operational capacity through physical accountability with new well-functioning county software and responsible budgeting to protect our mission and assets. Solid financial management protects Pacifica's independent programs when over 9 million people marched on the No King's Day against authoritarianism and economic polarization. Pacifica mobilized its National Emergency News Response Team, and I want to ensure that Pacifica has the resources to increase our audiences at this urgent time. Please vote for me, Minerva Sanders, and all the Pacifica Forward candidates. For more information, go to pacifica.org. Thank you so much, you guys. Good evening and welcome to the WBAI Forum. Mr. White, Michael?
10: Hello. All right. I'm actually here. So I'm running for the board of WBA. I've been involved in doing so since 2018 for the same reasons that I'm a co-founder of Citizens Defending Libraries. We need to have uncensored narratives and a place for them and for those voices and have them not captured by those who seek to acquire, for instance, our libraries and control narratives from the top down. I'm running to be the
1: Your time is up, sir.
10: Okay.
1: Thank you. Mr. Fall.
12: This is 30 seconds. So my name's Chuck Fall. I'm from Portland, Oregon, and I participate in WBAI radio as a listener through the internet. My favorite program is The Uncontrolled Opposition. And I have background in being a podcaster and a writer for my own personal Substack and work. And I'll share more later. Thank you very much.
1: Okay, thank you. You actually had a couple more seconds. And okay. All right, thank you for that. Miss Gloria.
13: Hi, I'm Gloria Gio, Vice Chair of WBAI Local Station Board and co-host of WBAI's investigative news show called Uncontrolled Opposition. It airs every Tuesday at 4 p.m. Because national rules prohibit the election of staff officers, I'm running as a regular board member this time around. Beyond WBAI, I'm a journalist, musician, community activist, and former New York City urban planner and administrator. Thank you for this opportunity.
14: Hi, my name is R. Paul Martin. I'm running for one of the two staff seats on the LSB. I've been at WBAI for 44 years. I've been on the LSB for all 22 years of its existence. I have been at times the chief steward in the union at WBAI before AFTRA. And I have a lot of experience in this, and
1: your
14: I'm also
1: time is up, sir.
14: Oh, okay.
1: Thank you so much. Sorry about that. Okay. Mr. Brinkley, John Brinkley.
15: Yes. Yes, John Brinkley. I'm running as the outreach coordinator, which I've been working as the co-chair of the LSB Outreach and Fundraising Task Force for the last couple of years. So we've been doing a lot. We've been distributing a lot of flyers at street fairs and various events. So I'm not new to this. I'm true to this.
1: Thank you, sir. Miss Eleanor, are you ready?
16: I am.
1: Okay, go right ahead.
16: I'm Eleanor Elizabeth Foreman, running for WBAI Vice Chair, endorsed by and endorsing the Pacifica Mission Coalition.com, also endorsed by Pacifica Fightback, neither of which are Pacifica organizations, and by the Justice and Unity Coalition, Democracy, Diversity, Transparency, and Free Speech Radio with local programming.
1: Okay, thank you so much for that. Okay, Miss Elaine, are you ready?
17: Peace and blessings. I'm Elaine Lloyd Nazario, known as Reverend Queen Mother Imaku. I'm host of Shenu Living, and I am running for LSB staff and volunteer team member rep.
1: Oh, thank you. Okay, that was that. Okay, so now we're going to be moving on to our question and answer. Okay, Mr. Michael White, are you ready?
10: I hope I'm ready if I understand the process. So I guess my question is, can I talk about leadership and my experience? And
17: you tell me when to start.
10: And how that relates to the position I'm seeking.
17: Okay.
10: I'm seeking the position of chair. I'm seeking the position as an Indy. I think as Indies, we have proven that we are willing to do the work. I think that's very clear, for instance, with M.K. Williams being the obvious qualified candidate to do the take the position that in many ways requires the most work, which is that of secretary. I think she's the about the only person who can do that. She's an Indy. I'm running for chair. The way it's set up this time, it's the member listeners who are going to elect the chair. I've previously been the chair. I was appointed by the board chair, elected by the as chair by the board because the board wanted me to be chair. And I hope that we get a board that would want me to be chair. But who is going to be the chair is going to be determined in this case under this set up with the current the bylaws that are being used to elect these positions by the listeners. So it's something quite different. So it's going to be someone who's working with it. As chair, I got a lot accomplished. I think, for instance, just on management evaluations, that's something that's notoriously difficult for none of the stations have done it, except the WBAI has done it three times. With me taking the lead.
17: Mr. Fall, it is your turn. You get a minute and 30 seconds or 90 seconds. Go ahead, sir.
12: So the question I selected was why do I support the organization? Why am I running for this position? And it is the outreach coordinator position. And I'm running to support independent media and support WBAI remaining an independent media grounded in the local community and supported by the listeners. And so I was recruited by the Indy Media Caucus and support that effort. Now, I am from Portland, Oregon, as I said. I would be engaging through the internet, and I would be working through those channels and the telephone to support the outreach effort in the program. And my vision for the outreach is that it's an all hands on deck effort from all people in the WBAI staff, the volunteers, to be working in concert for this end. I have background as an activist, a media activist myself. I write posts on websites. I participate in a truth group that hosts weekly podcasting on political truth issues. And embedded in that is a broad demand for grassroots democracy. So I'm in total solidarity with the WBAI program, its mission, its original intentions, and would want to see those continue. So that kind of...
17: All right. Your time is up. Thank you so much, Mr. Fall. Appreciate that. Ms. Gloria, are you ready?
13: I'm set. Okay. So the questions I'm going to answer are in regard to experience, qualifications, background, and vision. Hi, I'm Gloria Guillo. What I bring to WBAI is a strong combination of journalism, governance, creative experience, and community organizing. As an investigative journalist, I've covered elections, foreign policy for Covert Action Magazine and LA Progressive, and written extensively on economic sanctions under the pen name Lauren Smith. As frontwoman of the political rock band Ringmaster, I bring firsthand creative experience. Our CD titled Ringmaster and Camouflage is available on iTunes, Amazon, and major streaming platforms. Our uncontrolled opposition team actively promotes WBAI to grow listeners and encourage donations. Our show produces independent, unbiased content rooted in working class solidarity. It bridges political, racial, and social divides to keep our focus united on the ruling elite we call the predator class. Serving on the board, I understand transparency, accountability, and responsible governance. My vision is a financially sustainable, editorially independent WBAI that expands investigative journalism, supports the arts, builds community partnerships, and utilizes digital media effectively to reach new audiences. WBAI must not simply survive. It must grow, engage, and remain a vital voice for working people for generations to come. Thank you.
1: Okay. Mr. Paul Martin, are you ready, sir?
14: Yeah, I'm here. Okay. Right. First, my question that I think I should talk about is, how could you facilitate better meetings? And that's important because I have seen so many meetings get totally destroyed, sometimes on purpose, sometimes just because people don't know how meetings should work. I am currently someone who is asked to help with Robert's Rules of Order on the local station board. That's also been true in other, in Pacifica committees and in WBAI LSB committees. I will note that I have been the treasurer of the LSB for 18 years, more than 18 years now, and I have served on a number of national committees, including the National Finance Committee, which has had some changes lately, and I can make the meetings work decently. If somebody disrupts it, that's one thing. If people just don't know what they're doing, I can help. I want to also say I'm endorsing Max Schmid for this title too. All right. Transparency and accountability. I think we need to have that. There's been too many meetings at the national level that are just, you know, sub rosa. We don't see them. They're suddenly declared 1 minute before the meeting to be an executive session. And I don't think that's a good way to do things. You're supposed to give notice if it's going to be executive session.
1: All right. That's your time, sir. Thank you so much. Okay. Let's see here. Mr. Martin. Okay. Mr. Brinkley, are you ready?
15: Yes, I am.
1: Okay. You want to read your question? Oh, I'm going to read your question, correct?
15: I found that I can read it.
1: Oh, okay, so after you read one, it.
15: Question one and question two is, why are you seeking this position? And two, what skills, experience, or qualifications make you the best candidate for this role?
1: Okay.
15: Okay. I'm seeking this position because I've been working as the in outreach with the LOFT, the LSB Outreach and Fundraising Task Force. I'm grounded here. Even though I've traveled the world, I've been all over Africa and Europe and so on, but I'm grounded here locally. I'm a member of a number of local organizations, including the People's Organization for Progress, my church organization, the Plainfield Cultural and Heritage Commission. And there's a lot of synergy between these organizations. In fact, working with POP, we were able to establish a billboard on the turnpike, exit 15, near exit 15 coming into New York, which allowed people to get information about WBAI. I've been trained as a project manager. I worked 10 years with the major Fortune 500 company in that role. So I know how to break down a project into sequential tasks, assign people to that task based on their interests and their skills, and monitor it along the way so we can accomplish things and be sure that we're doing the right thing. I've been distributing flyers here locally.
1: Your time is up, sir.
15: And I just hope that you appreciate the local focus that I have.
1: Thank you so much, sir. Miss Eleanor, are you ready?
16: Yes, I am.
1: Okay. Did you want to read your question first?
16: Yes. I'm reading several questions that I will be answering all together. What skills, experience, or qualifications make you the best candidate for this role? How would you improve communication with members? What ideas do you have for increasing member participation? How would you help create an inclusive and welcoming organization? How can the board ensure that a variety of perspectives are considered in decision making? If elected, what would be your first priority during your first 6 months? And how should board members communicate important decisions to the membership?
1: You ready?
16: I started in the newsroom more than 30 years ago, did tape editing and engineering, board operating, co-hosted, joined the community advisory board, and am now reelected to the local station board, giving me a grasp of many aspects of what goes into putting the station together. Important decisions should be announced on the air and sent by e-blasts. Local station board meetings and reports to the listener should be broadcast live with the chat open. Chat comments can be read aloud for those who can't read them. Listeners should be allowed to have part of their three-minute comments used for replies to their questions if they wish. An email and phone number should be available to send messages directly to all local station board members. Listeners should be encouraged to take part in subcommittees. People with disabilities should be consulted on how to make communications more effective. I will always happily answer more questions at eefwww@yahoo.com, and you can see the Pacifica Mission Coalition platform at pacificamissioncoalition.com. This is an organization that endorses me and that I endorse, but is not a Pacifica organization. Please vote for Banupti Kamatho, John Brinkley, Bruce Greif, and me.
1: Okay, Mr. Banbuti, it's your turn, sir. Are you ready?
18: Hello, my name is Banupti Kamatho. I'm an organizer in Mount Vernon, New York, and I'm a local station board member at WBAI. I'm running for the chair of the board, and I believe that my best contribution to the board could be as chair, with my experience coming from my former experience in the U.S. military and as a current audio-video technician in the corporate audio-video field serving the corporations of the United States. I basically have establishment insight and a lot of empathy for those who are locked into kind of staid old ways of doing things for imperialists, and I believe that my organizing experience as a social justice and self-determination advocate is more appealing and effective for actual discernment and discretion and principled leadership of a station like WBAI, which should be seeking at this age to make terrestrial radio a 21st century tool for pushing back against our oppression. I believe that terrestrial radio should be internet enabled. I believe we should be enabling the video capacity of internet into the streets, into the masses of our community that need more information, that need unvarnished truth, and quite frankly, the compassionate release from our daily rigors of oppression. Thank you.
1: Thank you. Okay, Miss Elaine, it is your turn, and you let me know when you're ready.
17: Thank you.
1: Mm-hmm.
17: What is your vision for the organization over the next 3 to 5 years? As a longtime WBAI listener, as a longtime activist, as a member of People's Organization for Progress, a longtime multimedia producer, broadcaster, and career artist, as a person living with disabilities, longtime educator with an eye on inclusion of youth for the future, as a person of Black and Latina roots, as a person with an interest in preservation of all of these voices, it is important for us to maintain free speech radio and preservation of WBAI as things are becoming erased across the board. We must exist. With my experience in fighting for the voices of the underserved, I will continue to do so using WBAI as a platform for free speech. We must continue to exist.
1: Okay. Well, thank you for that. That ends our question and answer period. We're now going to transition back to the top of the order for your last 10 seconds to maybe a call to action to the listeners that are listening. And for the ones that will be listening to this being aired on the radio once this is over. So again, you have 10 seconds and we're going to go back to the top. All right. We're going to start at the top of the list again. Mr. Michael White, are you ready, sir, for your 10 seconds?
10: All right. Thank you. WBAI needs to grow and be more robust. And for that, the board members need to be connectors with the communities. Alternative media is growing while corporately owned legacy media is shrinking. But WBAI
1: That's 15 seconds.
10: Are getting that growth.
1: Thank you, sir. Mr. Fall, are you ready, sir?
19: Yes.
1: All right. Your 10 seconds starts now.
19: So Chuck Fall, outreach coordinator. I'm a listener, and I am totally 100% committed to the independent element of WBAI radio.
1: Thank you, sir. Miss Gloria, let me know when you're ready.
13: Okay. Hi. It's Gloria Gio. Please vote for me. Only WBAI Free Speech Radio 99.5 speaks truth to power. Together, we will continue to strengthen WBAI and secure its future. And I show up.
1: Thank you so much, Miss Gloria. Mr. Paul Martin, are you ready, sir?
14: Yep, ready. Go.
1: Go.
14: Okay. Hi, my name is R. Paul Martin, and I am a long-term staff member, and I'm also endorsing Max Schmid, who's another long-term staff member, and I'm asking you to vote for me.
1: Your time is up, sir.
14: Oh, yeah, boy. Okay.
1: Sorry about that. Mr. Brinkley, are you ready, sir?
15: Yes, I am.
1: Go right ahead. Your 10 seconds start.
15: Yeah, this is John Brinkley. I'm running for outreach coordinator. I've been doing the work already with the Lofty, and I just wanted to make it official. So we'll keep on doing the work. Now we're just looking for the title.
1: Thank you, sir. Okay, Miss Eleanor, are you ready?
16: Yes.
1: Go right ahead.
16: I'm Eleanor Elizabeth Foreman of the Pacifica Mission Coalition, running for WBAI vice chair. Please vote for Benupti Kamanthu, John Brinkley, Bruce Greif, and
1: me. Your time is up. Thank you so much. Okay, Mr. Banupi, your time is start, sir. You ready?
18: Yes.
1: Go right ahead.
18: So again, this is Benupti Kamanthu, hoping to enable the masses taking over WBAI and Pacifica as we should if we want to really be free. Thank you.
1: Thank you, sir. And Miss Elaine.
17: Elaine Lloyd Nazario, strong multimedia legacy from the past with a strong eye for the future. Let's fight for WBAI together.
1: Thank you so much. You guys did so well. Thank you so much. I appreciate all you guys coming through.
20: That's right. You are invited to participate in the Pacifica Foundation, Inc. 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Do not forward the email and do not reply to that email to vote. You must follow the link that is enclosed, and that email would have arrived, I believe, August 15th from Pacifica Foundation, Inc. So you'll have to look in your email for a link. If you haven't voted yet, you would have had to have been a member for the previous year of WBAI in order to have received your ballot. And if you did not receive one, you should contact the election supervisor. That's NES@Pacifica.org. NES, National Election Supervisor. NES@Pacifica.org. If you have questions about receiving your ballot.
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2: WBAI.org? 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
22: The next WBAI Community Advisory Board meeting will be held on Sunday, September 20th at 1 p.m. The dial-in number is 848-220-3200. The ID number is 778-0834. Again, the next WBAI Community Advisory Board meeting will be held on Sunday, September 20th at 1 p.m. The dial-in number is 848-220-3200. The ID number is 778-0834. Everyone is welcome to call in and listen or to join the meeting. Thank you.
23: Welcome to K-Wave USA, the show that has finally moved to Saturdays at 8 p.m. You know K-Wave USA, the show that plays nothing but K-pop. Yeah, that's Korean pop music, like Blackpink, BTS, even Psy's Gangnam Style from back in the day. But it is so much more because it's a music industry from South Korea that actually has its roots based on the American Motown sounds. Plus, also, it's what all the kids are listening to. And it's also family friendly. It's super poppy, super happy. It's basically ear Prozac. Some of the songwriters and composers are American. Shout out to all the Asian American idols. Looking at you, Jesse, who hails from NYC. So come and support the Asian American community. K-Wave USA, we've been on the air for the last 5 years, but now we're finally at 8 p.m. on Saturday.

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Mambo Legends Orchestra on WBAI 99.5 on your FM dial, led by Jose Madera, by John Dandy Rodriguez, who passed away, and by Mitch Froman. I've always wanted to put on a long side for my introduction, and that was perfect. The other day, 2 days ago, Sepúlveda came over to me, and he came to me. He's like a legend, really. Harry Sepúlveda told me, "I have something for you that you're going to enjoy," and I said, "Okay, I'm going to play it." Anything he gives me, he's a very much a lay musicologist, and has put together several albums that are wonderful in terms of historical accuracy and historical presence. And I listened to it, and I was amazed at how wonderful the tune was. Sabroso Huabanco. My name is Felipe Luciano. I'm here until 4 o'clock. I've been doing this for over 50 years. I've known some of these gentlemen for a long, long time, and they kick it. It is a

Wonderful, wonderful tune. It's the Mambo Legends Orchestra. They've been around. I mean, they've played with every band. Dandy has played. The head of the Tito Puente Orchestra was actually José Madera, and I love the sound. There's one criticism I have, and that is that the coro could have been a little more organized, a little more harmonic. I like it street, but I like it. You know, the coro means a lot to me, and I wish it had been a little better. But all in all, the record is fabulous. Thank you, Harry Sepulveda. Thank you for bringing it to me. We have a lot of music for you, but first I want to talk to you a little bit about what's been happening. Yesterday, I went to a tribute for Chacha Jimenez, the founder of the Young Lords organization in Chicago. And I met his daughter, Melissa. It was wonderful. And I want to thank the people who put that together. It was not the Young Lords Party, not members of the Young Lords Party, but rather a group called Transitional Housing Programs, NAICA, NAICA. And they do programs for guys who have been through jail and through drug addiction, and they get them on their feet again. They really do. Thank you, fellas, for putting this together. It was wonderful. It was a wonderful tribute to Chacha Jimenez. A little history. When we started in the Young Lords, Mickey Melendez had come up to me in my loft in the East Wind. I was with the poets, and he said, "Look, you need to come back home." I said, "I am home." He said, "No, I mean, you got to come back to us." And we were founding an organization called La Sociedad de Albizu Campos, and I thought about it. I said to him, honestly, "I don't think I want to be part of that. I don't think we're ready to fight, physically confront people. I think we've gotten used to fighting each other and not fighting the system." And he said, "I want you to think about it." I had known him from Queens College. He then went on to the University of Old Westbury, which is where many of the Young Lords started, believe it or not. And the rest is history. And Cha-Cha, we went to Cha-Cha's place in Chicago. And here's the wonderful thing about this man and why I love him so much and his memory. Instead of him saying, "Why are you taking our name? Why don't you start your own organization?" He was willing to submit to another group joining his family, and we did. His humility is legendary. He never jumped out and said and jumped in your face. He always thought very carefully. I used to watch his face. He used to think carefully before he said something. Very soft-spoken, but he was a warrior, quite a warrior. They had taken over a church in Chicago and used it to put together community services. I'll never forget him. The people who, let me tell you how serious the church takeover that he did was. The government of Daley, who was the mayor at that time of Chicago, really was against them. They wanted to, what do they call it? They wanted to gentrify the Puerto Rican neighborhood, and Cha-Cha went up against it. Obviously, there were people who didn't want that to happen. They wanted to take the property and use it for themselves, and have young whites come in and buy the land and that kind of stuff. And Cha-Cha was against it. Long story short, they killed. Somebody came in and murdered the pastor and his wife, stabbed them. It was a beast. It was a horrific murder. And they still haven't found out who set that up. I have my thoughts, but I think it was government inspired. But they killed those people. But Cha-Cha stayed on it. God bless him. And of course, we stayed with what we decided to call ourselves. Instead of the Young Lords organization, we called ourselves the Young Lords Party because we were a little more formalized, a little more into putting out the newspaper. Juan Gonzalez has said, if you want to really make your point known, you got to put out an organ. You got to put out something every month or every week. And we did that. Thank you, Juan, who now is in Chicago along with David Perez. I want to thank all of you for listening to the program. We have a lot of things to do, a lot of things to say, but that tribute to Chacha Jimenez was wonderful. What was amazing is that his daughter also spoke, and she was wonderful. I didn't know he had a daughter. I didn't know how that was going, but she was there, and her name is Melissa Jimenez, and it was just wonderful. And I want to thank people for inviting me because I went there and I wanted to be part of that, a tribute to a warrior. We've got to remember our heroes, and Chacha Jimenez was one of our heroes. We'll continue with the music.
We hope you enjoy it. Here's one of my favorite bands, Sonora Ponceña, Mi Son Candela. Y dicen...

Carmen McRae on WBAI, Felipe Luciano's Latin Roots. Carmen McRae and Cal Jada, Heatwave. I've always loved her voice. Before that, Everybody Plays the Fool by Jóvenes del Barrio. Jillian, who fronted the band, her husband played timbales. They had a great organization. And I used to go downtown on Broadway, way downtown, right before Houston Street. And I can't remember the name of the place, but they used to jam there all the time. It's unfortunate we don't have places like that anymore. Jóvenes del Barrio, Everybody Plays the Fool, with Junior leading the vocals. Before that, it was Sonora Ponceña. Their trumpets in Latin music are legendary. They are like the Mexican mariachi bands. Have you ever heard them? Their tone is so pure sometimes. I'm amazed. I wish you would listen more to that stuff, because we need to build a cultural collaboration between Latinos in this country. I think we need to do that. We're not the only ones in the United States. East of the Mississippi is Puerto Ricans, but west of the Mississippi, it is Mexican Americans. Chicanos, I don't care what you want to call them, but they are there, and they've been there. And as they often say, we didn't jump on the United States. The United States jumped on us, and it's very true. Their trumpets are wonderful, and I love listening to them. The song was called Mi Son Candela, Sonora Ponceña. I'm talking about the trumpets because I love individual sounds. By the way, Mambo Legends Orchestra is led by, of course, by Jose Madera. And can I tell you something? He is such a humble man. I called him about this and he loved it. He lives way out west now and decided to go for peace and quiet, and he's doing that now. Jose Madera arranged that song. God bless him. I used to see a tall guy, Trianito, and his father was a very famous bass player. And he was leading the Tito Puente Orchestra for a long time. Just love him. And Mitch, you are no joke. Neither is Dandy Rodriguez, who passed away also. So I love you guys. It was a wonderful tune. And thank you, Harris Sepulveda, for bringing me that record. Let's continue. This is Felipe Luciano. We're here at WBAI 99.5. FM, and don't kid yourselves, without these programs, this station will go down. You know, the president is now even throwing out CNN and who else? MSNBC. He wants a fascistic control of the White House and the news coming out. You can always tell an autocratic leader by the fact that he doesn't allow the information to flow, and he's making sure that he doesn't want them in the White House. Now, how are you going to find out the alternative to what he's saying? Because what he's saying is always a lie. It's always full of a lot of bluster and a lot of piss and vinegar, but it means nothing. And I hope you guys are getting ready to vote either by mail or coming to the polls soon, because we're having the midterms coming up. Okay, don't want to stay on that because I know a lot of you said, ay, que deja esa bobería, and get into the music. Well, we'll get into the music, but I got to let you know that we're in trouble. And Puerto Rico's in trouble as well. All right, let's continue. Here's Tito Nieves, one of my friends. I've known him for years and years. Comes out of South Brooklyn. Mas.

Típica 73, Así No Se Quiere a Nadie. That had Johnny Dandy Rodriguez on Bongo and, of course, Bell. I love his Bell. Sean, are you with me here? Can you hear me? Sean? Sean? We're dropping out. Something is happening to our equipment. We're dropping out, and that's one thing. It's going low at times, and then it goes back up high. And the other thing is that it's skipping. I just got some calls from people who are very technically qualified, and they said you're having a problem with your equipment. So if you can fix that where you are, and you're the best we have, so let's try to fix it, okay? All right, enough on that. Thank you, Sean. You heard Tito Nieves Más, and then you heard Lou Pérez, who was a figure on the scene for a long time, played violin. He was wonderful. Lou Pérez, Píntame Un Son. I love that song. And after that, of course, the great Típica 73, Así No Se Quiere a Nadie. You're listening to Latin Roots on WBAI 99.5 on your FM dial. I wanted to say that you're listening to some of the best music there is in Latin music. I was talking about the beginning of the show where we had Sabroso Huamanco, and that was arranged by the great José Madera. Always humble, always cool. Each one of those guys, Mitch Froman, that was the beginning of the beginning of the show, if you remember. Each one of those guys has played with major orchestras. They played with Ray Barreto, they played with Tito Rodriguez, they played with Tito Puente. So I want you to know that you're listening to the very best, guys who have been in this for a long time, which is why they call it the Mambo Legends Orchestra. If you can pick that up, please do. Sabroso Huamanco. All right, we are continuing with the music. Let me tell you about what I did last night. Last night, I went to a tribute to Howard Jordan. Now, we have many intellectuals, but very few who were as brilliant as Howard Jordan. And yesterday, over at the Hunter College School of Social Work on 119th and 3rd, I went to a tribute to him, and it was wonderful. I attended it with Anna Carbonell, who's been my friend for over 50 years. And we sat there, and Jesús Borrero, was the guy from New York One, was there emceeing it. And it was, along with Prado, along with, ¿cómo se llama él? His name is Prado. Oh, the Honorable Eduardo Prado, he's retired, and José Borrero. But it was wonderful. It's nice to have people who remember what you did. He died in June, and we miss him horribly. He died June 5th. So wherever you are right now, and I hope that you're in heaven's arms, Howard, I used to love listening to you. I used to get your reports all the time. You used to send me these little dillies, and they were wonderful. Very, very bright guy. We have to support our intellectuals. It's not all street. It's not all dancing. It's not all partying. It's also the fact that we have a country that's going through a nervous breakdown. It's the only way I can describe it. Now this guy is going through changes. And I, by the way, I mix politics with music. And if you don't like it, I'm sorry. But that's what I do. I am both. I'm an activist. I'm also a cultural historian. I try to give the music as much credence as I can, and as much appreciation and love as I can. All right, but let's remember, we have guys, men and women, who are fantastic. We got Marta Moreno Vega. We had Antonio Pantoja. We had so many fabulous people in our culture. We've got to promote them, or else the kids will never know who they are, who they were, and who they can be. That's the point. And don't think that Puerto Ricans can't disappear. They can. If they continue to take our island and continue to buy our island, we're not going to have an island. It's going to be something else. And I don't want that to happen. I know you don't either. Let's continue with the music. Here's a tune I love very much. It's very short, but it's fantastic. Eddie Palmieri and Cal Jada, On a Clear Day. Hit it, Sean.

What a beautiful song. Mírame más. Look at me more. Tito Puente featuring Santitos Colón. I remember when we were going to Africa with the Fania All-Stars, and Santitos was on the bus, Hector Lavoe was on the bus. I don't know if Willie Colón was with us. All of us were there. All of the people who played in the Latin music genre. And Hector got up and began to imitate every singer that has graced the stage for Latin music. We were falling out laughing because he was such a great imitator. And he imitated Santito Colón very well. Mírame más, Tito Puente. I want to talk to you about a little bit. I'm not going to talk too much. I want to talk to you about this music. We've got to keep it going. I respect what Bobby Sanabria and Elena Martinez are doing in putting together the Bronx Music Hall and trying to do venues there. I respect every organization that's putting together music. There's several things that are happening today, by the way, that you might want to know about. And the first one is there's nothing musical, so to speak, but it is art. There's a fundraiser at the Art Space over on 99th Street. For the People's Church. People are trying to keep this church going. They want to knock it down. I really feel that. And we need to keep it going. So for those of you who want to support a Puerto Rican institution, the First Spanish Methodist United Church, First Spanish United Methodist Church, that we call the People's Church now, please come out. It's going to be from 7 to 9. I'll be there. And I want to make sure that you get there so that we can contribute in our efforts, in our minds, in our souls, to want to preserve the institutions that have kept us going. Okay? Before that, there's another thing that's happening today. A friend of mine, Minnie, has an art exhibit over at 2296 8th Avenue between 124th and 125th Street. Go check her out. She's wonderful. She's a great artist. She really has a work ethic. I'm going to be there too. As soon as I finish with Carmen Cruz over at 99th Street, I'm running over to Minnie's. So please support our artists, support them, and do what you can to make sure that people know, that you know, that your children know that we're supporting the arts. This is Felipe Luciano, WBAI 99.5 on your FM dial, giving you the very best of Latin music. I think this show, I love listening to it, and I have to praise myself in a sense, because I put this thing together. I take time with this show. So I hope you're enjoying the music. Let's go to the great one, the father of Afro-Cuban music here in the United States, Machito, Conga Mulense.

Well, that caught me off guard. It's called Cubanissimo, the name of the group. And that was Mambo UK, Mambo United Kingdom. I guess they're swinging over there as well. Before that, Poncho Sanchez, the great West Coast conguero and band leader, Fania Funche was the name of that. And he followed Mongo Santamaria. He really has played his role in being a great student. I'm not sure if he studied under him, but he certainly followed his licks. And before that, of course, it was Machito, the great Machito, Congo Mulense. You're listening to Latin Roots on WBAI 99.5 on your FM dial. We hope you're enjoying the show. It's a beautiful day outside. I'm looking out of my window and I'm saying, damn, East Harlem is quiet. I hope you don't hear any fire engines. My window's open. And I'm on an avenue where all the fire trucks and all the engines come through and all the police cars. And it drives me crazy. I'm getting more and more nervous as I've been thinking about relocating because it's just too much. I hear it all. Anyway, if you get a chance, folks, and you see some guys hanging out, say hello to them. We sometimes get mad at our youth, but we don't reach out to them. We don't say hello. I know this is completely different from what I've been saying before, moving from subject to subject. But say, how you doing, gentlemen? They would love it that an elder comes up to them and says, how you doing, how you feel? Say hello. Make yourself available if you can. That's all I'm going to say. It makes a big difference in a community. Let's continue with the music. This is Jerry Gonzalez, a dear friend of mine, and the Fort Apache Band. It's called Baya. B-Y-E.

Sammy Walked In is the name of that tune by Sammy Figueroa, one of the great Puerto Rican drummers. And I love drummers, as you know, on this show. I just love drummers. I've always wanted to be one. I'm not, of course. I have 3 congas. I have 4 congas in my house. And I try my best to keep on tune and keep in rhythm. I think if I had become a drummer, I would have been lost, because the rhythm just keeps you going. And so many drummers go through so many changes. I didn't want to go through that in life. But Sammy Figueroa and Sammy Walked In is the name of that tune. It's an old jazz tune. Obsesión was before that with Dave Valentin, the late, great Dave Valentin, a monster flutist. I used to ask him, David, why don't you start a charanga? That would, you know, that would help you during the fallow times, during the times when you're not working. He said, no, I don't want to do it. Even though Richard Egues, who was the leader of Aragon, said, you should do it. You're a great, great flute player. But he didn't want to do it, unfortunately. I think it's all loss. Dave Valentin, God bless him. Before that, his contemporary and his friend, Jerry Gonzalez and the Fort Apache band, a tune by Monk called Baya, B-Y-E, and then it's Ya, Y-A. And of course, I think it was all a joke, because when you say Baya, you mean Baya, go ahead. So, wonderful tune. Jerry Gonzalez and the Fort Apache band before that. You're listening to Felipe Luciano on WBAI, Latin Roots, we call this. I've been doing this for a long, long time, and I love doing the music. I take my time on Wednesdays or Thursdays, and I listen to every little CD I have and every little record I have. I just try to pick the music that I like. Sometimes I know it's not exactly what I think the public wants, but I try to give you a sense, a potpourri of different Latin sounds. We're not all just dancers. A lot of us like to listen too, and I think a lot of stuff I've been doing is about listening as well. I hope that you are telling your kids to listen to the music. I hope you're giving them a new sense of what music is, besides Bruno Mars and besides Bad Bunny. We've got to keep going. And by the way, they are doing their best. Bruno Mars is a Puerto Rican who's taking care of business. I'm going to play him at the end of the show. But folks, we've got to get our kids involved in the music. One day, I was with my daughter, and we were listening to, Lo Papine, was it? Or was it... I can't remember the group. But they were playing, and I put her on the desk. I said, dance, baby. And she did a rumba that I didn't believe. They have it in them. You just got to let them express it. And whether they're beating on pots or pans or doing whatever, making up noise, let them do it. Let them be who they are. Whenever I speak, I always speak to kids like little people. That's who I think they are. Little people. And I try not to restrict their movements or restrict what they want to say. And they're honest. You know, if you got a booger in your nose, they're going to tell you, you got something in your nose. You know what I mean? I love kids, man. I really do. Had I allowed myself, I would have had 10 already. And had the women allowed themselves, I would have had 10 kids. I love children. I really do. And I think they're the future. Felipe Luciano here with you until 4 o'clock. We're almost... I'm at that point where we have to cut out. Let me play this by Tito Rojas for you. I've always liked this tune. This is Tito Rojas, a tune called Sensual. Listen and enjoy.

Well, that Puerto Rican is gifted. Bruno Mars, along with Silk Sonic, Leave the Door Open. What a beautiful tune. He mentions all of the things we like to do, too, huh? Before that, it was Frankie Ruiz from New Jersey, Perdón, Señora. And the first set, the first song of the set was Tito Rojas, Sensual. About that time for us to split. I'm going to leave the door open for you all to come back Saturday and see what we can do here. I hope you enjoy it. You take care of yourselves. You pray for me and I'll pray for you. Okay? That's the way we're going to do it. Keep hope alive. Keep yourself strong. Walk out in the streets today like if you own it. You are Puerto Rican. You are proud. You're Latino. You're proud. You're black. And you're whatever it is. Keep yourself open to new experiences. Talk to people. Don't just go through these stores and not talk. I go shopping and I talk to everybody. All right? Take care of yourselves. I love you. And I will see you again soon. Later, y'all. The next tune is Tito Rodriguez, Un Cigarrillo, La Lluvia y Tú. Another tune that I love very much. I've been sensual today. I don't know what's wrong with me. Tito Rodriguez, Un Cigarrillo, A Cigarette, The Rain, and You. Enjoy.

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My name is Daoud André. I am the host for this program. 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You promise to listen, and I promise to, well, do my part. Special program for us today because lots of information, as usual, that we want to share. But I was also telling my brother here that all of the clowns, all of the puppets of empire, they are in town, or they're getting in town. They're pre-parers are here. You know, and they might be listening to WBAI, so we want to make sure that just in case they're turning the dial and they get to 99.5, that they hear someone speaking to them to tell them how ashamed we are that in the world there exists people like him, like them, lackeys of empire, folks who bend, let me not go any deeper, but of course, this is the September meetings of the UN, United Nations General Assembly, the occasion where once a year they get to come and spend some time in New York City, stay in very expensive hotels, you know, and go shopping with their wives and girlfriends, and some of them have more than one wife, and that's what they have, and it's okay. And just sad that they have no concern for their people, the people of our countries who suffer while they party. And they, you know, they get a taste of the other side. Anyway, thank you, our listener supporters, the folks who keep us on the air. Please continue to support WBAI. Become a buddy of WBAI. This

0: 6942. 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So today is Saturday, the 19th of September. He was the funeral for our brother Willa Vancol. I spoke last week about Willa Vancol, a journalist in Haiti, the director of Radio Tiboucan, the community center Tiboucan in Gressier. On the 20th of August, the Vive Ensemble gangs, the gangs that Kim Ives, when he gets a chance, of Haiti Liberté tells you are making revolution in Haiti. This is a peasant radio station, Radio Tiboucan. Well, these gangs, Vive Ensemble, they went to the radio station, trashed everything, stole equipment, and abducted Brother Willa Vancol, 73 years old, someone who's been in the struggle since before Duvalier, Jean-Claude Duvalier, he was ousted in 1986. And they never sent a request for ransom, so a lot of us felt it was not a regular kidnapping. And 3 weeks later, the 9th of September, his body was found mutilated, decapitated, on the grounds of Tiboucan, the community center. So today was the funeral for our brother in Okai, in the south of Haiti. A major, major, major loss for our struggle, for change in Haiti. We lost one of the vertical people, the people who would not sell out, who would not bow, who would not, change the message to suit empire. So to honor our brother Komokoda, the Committee to Mobilize Against Dictatorship in Haiti, we did the only thing we could do. We went in front of Haiti Liberté newspaper, Kim Ives's newspaper that he calls a Haitian newspaper, and we held the protest in honor of our brother. So please run the sound, the first sound for us, Brother Wee, sound number two.
1: Shut it down. Shut it down. Shut it down. Shut it down. Shut it down. Shut it down. Shut it down. Shut it down. Shut it down.
2: That's the ice.
1: Shut it down. Shut it down. Shut it down.
3: Shut it down. Shut it down.

0: Shut it down. 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Shut it down. Shut it down. Shut it down. Shut it down.
1: Sam criminal, Sam gang. Sam criminal, Sam gang. Sam criminal, Sam gang. Sam criminal, Sam gang.
2: Sam criminal, Sam gang.
3: Sam criminal, Sam gang.
2: Sam criminal, Sam gang.
1: Sam criminal, Sam gang.
2: Sam criminal, Sam gang.
1: Sam criminal, Sam gang. Sam criminal, Sam gang. Sam criminal, Sam gang. Sam criminal, Sam gang. Sam criminal, Sam gang. Sam criminal, Sam gang. Sam criminal, Sam gang. Sam criminal, Sam gang. Sam criminal, Sam gang. Sam criminal, Sam gang. Sam criminal, Sam gang. Sam criminal, Sam gang. Sam criminal, Sam gang. Sam criminal, Sam gang. Sam criminal, Sam gang. Sam criminal, Sam gang. Sam criminal, Sam gang. Sam criminal, Sam gang. Sam criminal, Sam gang. Sam criminal, Sam gang. Sam criminal, Sam gang. Sam criminal, Sam gang. Sam criminal, Sam gang. Sam criminal, Sam gang. Sam criminal, Sam gang. Sam criminal, Sam gang.
4: Bonjour famille yo, bonjour ami yo. 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

0: Haïti liberté, Haïti liberté, Haïti liberté, Haïti liberté, Haïti liberté, Haïti liberté, shut it down. 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Long live we love and call. 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The program is Haiti, Our Revolution Continues. It's Saturdays, 4 p.m. to 5 p.m. right here on Pacifica Radio, WBAI, that's 99.5 FM in New York City. This was sound from a protest. We, Komokoda, the Committee to Mobilize Against Dictatorship in Haiti, we held this morning and in front of Haiti Liberté newspaper to denounce the fact that despite the murders, the massacres, they continue to spew lies, telling those who would listen to them, who would give them the time of day, that these criminals are making a revolution in Haiti. And they do that by killing the poor, by killing journalists, by killing those responsible for standing with the poorest of the poor in our country. This week, the RNDDH, that's the Réseau National pour Défense Droit Humain, they published a report on massacres in Keskov, two recent massacres that happened towards August, and amazing. People were speaking about what can we say, 47 bodies. Well, in this report, and the Ash tells us that what we are actually talking about is 164 peasants who were killed in July and August of this year by the Vivansam gangs in the area of Keskov. This is an area in the mountains of Port-au-Prince where very, very poor people who plant like cabbage, like spices, things that grow in cooler weather. And they went inside a church where the people had taken refuge, and just massacres with machetes, with machine guns, and burning people inside the church. And it's thorough report that NDDH put out, explaining the methodology, how many agents that they sent to the area, how many people that they spoke to who had lost families, the people who were inside the church who survived, who spoke about what happened, just the police agents, mayor's office, and 101 victims and parents of victims that the NDDH I spoke with to get this report, where they conclude that without the complicity of the hierarchy of the police, this was, we would never have been possible. How many times the people had a gun to the authorities to say the situation is dire, that we noticed movement of the gangs in the area, and nothing. That the government did to protect the people. The terrorists even used drones to keep watch and determine when would be the most opportune time to do their deed. So I encourage folks who want to get more information. This report is available online at the NDDH website, and I don't know, but still, as we say, Haiti Liberté, Kim Ives, his puppet, his Haitian, his little puppy dog, Bertoni Dupont, they continue to tell the world that this is a revolution that is underway. Really sad, I have to say that. Black Agenda Radio, a program on this airwaves, WBAI, gave a platform to them this week to spew their lies. This week we have not gotten a report of because the past four Thursdays, Donald Trump, his administration, they sent a deportation flight to Haiti, and we understand that there was a flight with about 100 people underway. A organization, Haiti Bridge Alliance, had even retweeted information from Homeland Security that claimed that it was a direct flight that left Alexandria, Louisiana, and it was underway to Cap-Haïtien, direct flight to Cap-Haïtien. And there was a lot of protest from community, the religious community. There was a Haitian pastor who was living with his U.S. citizen wife, had been approved for, he's been living in Pennsylvania with his wife and children for the past 6 years. And he had temporary protected status. He'd been approved for a green card, but the process had not gone through yet. And ICE detained him on September 5. And because police had stopped his car, he was driving Uber for a broken headlight. And, fast track is what they call it. They moved him here, moved him there, got him to Louisiana so that they could deport him. Outcry from the local community, religious community here in the United States. And we understand that he had already been sitting in this plane to be deported. And he was removed from the plane, and we still haven't heard of the fate of the other Haitians who were supposed to be going to Haiti on Thursday. What we know is that that plane did not land in Cap-Haïtien on Thursday. So we would love to know what happened with these people. The pastor's name is Maurice Augustave. We hope everything, you know, turns out well for the people there. The Trump administration something called the public charge rule. It's an updating of the public charge rule here in the United States. On Friday, the 18th, that yesterday. So what this ruling is saying is anyone who qualifies for any immigrant, excuse me, who qualifies for a green card here in the United States, if you were ever on food stamps, if you received Medicaid, like help with hospital bills, if you received help to pay your housing, well, they consider that you have been a charge to the public funds of the United States, and because of that, you might, I don't want to say will, but might be denied this green card that you qualified for. So this is like another way to block immigrants, those immigrants that Trump does not want in the country. This is black and brown people. And of course, if you're a white South African, it's a red carpet, and there's a resettlement, a welcome bonus that the white South Africans get. And I understand some of them are even getting up to $15,000 a month for the family. It's good to be white, brother. Because certainly not everyone gets that kind of money to be here. Last week, I think it was Wednesday, yes, Wednesday, I was listening to WBAI, as I do. The radio in my car stays on WBAI, of course, right? And the Katie Halper show had a very interesting program interview with a journalist who followed up on these bombings, missile hits that the Trump folks, they've been doing since September 2025 under drug terrorists, just without proof, without any kind of trial, without any explanation. They claim that these little poor fishermen traveling from Venezuela to Trinidad, from Trinidad to, I don't know, to Tobago, from Barbados to St. Lucia. Well, Trump says that they were carrying drugs, and so of course, they deserve to die. He says it's fentanyl. He says that each boat that he bombs out of the water, he could have been responsible for the death of 25,000 Americans. Potential Americans who could have been, you know, died from the fentanyl, these drugs. The problem is that there's no such thing. And it's just like everything else that we are witnessing, the kidnapping of Maduro, the suffocation of Cuba, the stealing of this, stealing of that. This week, he even said he might decide to stay in Iran. Not that he's in Iran now, right? And for the folks listening, Iran did say this week that the Strait of Hormuz will not open so long as Donald Trump is president of the United States. Interesting. And after the, I want to say your president said that the Strait of Hormuz has been cleared of all mines, of it's open, wide open. You guys know how he speaks, like a super tanker, as they call it, was bombed out of the water by a mine. That was in the Strait of Hormuz. So that makes a liar out of Donald Trump. This week, you know, let me say I encourage folks to listen to that program Wednesday, I think 3 to 5. Yeah, I'm not sure the exact time, but Wednesday afternoon. A Katie Halper show. They interviewed families. They played pieces of a documentary that interviewed families from Trinidad, families from St. Lucia. A short clip. Two to four? Three to four. Thank you, brother. Yeah. And, you know, these poor people, they don't even know what fentanyl is. You know, poor, dirt poor people. Clip of an interview with the Prime Minister of a St. Lucia, I think is Mr. Pierre. And they asked him, well, what information has he gotten from the United States about his citizens who were killed by the Trump administration without, you know, any, you guys know. And he says, no, like, you know, we're waiting on the United States, like years. We're waiting on the United States to, they haven't shared any information with us. Just sad. And one of the families, they asked him, what does justice look like for them? There are two lawsuits, by the way, Center for Constitutional Rights and American Civil Liberties Union, on behalf of some families, are suing the Trump administration. And, you know, one of the families says, how do you get justice from the United States? You know, how do you get justice from the United States? And the man, he owns the Supreme Court of the country, the last court of law. It's in his pocket. And so the journalist, Katie Halper, was speaking to made a good point, how important it is that American people know the names of these people, know that these are real people. These are not like, you know, with wives, with children, with mothers, with brothers who have no history, who have no connection to drug running, no connection to drug dealing. And as I always say on this program, it's up to the people in the streets to stop this. It's not going to be the Democrats. It's not going to be the Supreme Court. It's not going to be, you know, the power brokers, the rich people in the country, but the people, the masses of the country in the streets who need to put their foot down and say, you know, this needs to end. Another issue that really doesn't concern me, but it was nice to see it. Soldiers in the U.S. Forces from West Asia, the area, the American bases, you know, in Saudi Arabia, in Bahrain, Qatar, UAE, all of these countries, who sent to CBS News a bunch of pictures showing damage that to the U.S. bases that you folks here would have never found out about because your Minister of War, Mr. Hegseth, he says, you know, it's just, that Secretary of War, that it's just minor, you know, like, but huge, huge damage that the U.S. has incurred from Iranian bombing. And this is not a small adversary here. I want to, well, there is, towards the end of August, you might hear me on this program all the time, all the time. I never say her name without criticizing her as a corrupt, power-hungry, a traitor to her community, Woodneys Bichotte, who is in the State Assembly of New York and who is currently the Brooklyn Democratic boss, Democratic Party boss is what they call her. And after the primary elections here, well, Madame realized that you know, there are enough people who, new people coming on, who don't agree with the way she does business. Her and her corrupt circle, her husband, her, who, you know, no-show jobs with Eric Adams, who getting paid like close to six figures here for work that was never done. And they run Brooklyn like it's their backyard. And so what she did is she changed the rules like in the middle of the night so that added more people, district leaders, so that when the vote would happen with the new people who are coming on, she would be guaranteed not to lose power. And folks have to understand, this is how she runs things. Woodneys Bichotte. Absolutely corrupt, absolutely disrespectful, and in the pockets of the folks stealing homes in our community. In the pockets of the enemies of our people. That's who Woodneys Bichotte is. And, you know, because she's crooked, all the time she's talking as though she claims to be the great grandchild of Jean-Jacques Dessalines. Joke. Joke. While she sells out our community. And she had a child recently, and she named the child Jean-Jacques. So I'm going to play for you guys a parody. It's she calls it preparation for the Netflix documentary on the power grab. Everybody with good sense opposed what she did, but she acted as though she has every right, and she ridicules the people who said you can't do this when they went to court. Well, this week, the courts ruled against her. So listen to this as you think that about the decision of the courts this week.
1: All right, y'all, let's get ready.
2: Check, mic check.
1: Can you guys hear me? So which camera am I looking at? Jean-Jacques, close the door for mommy, okay? The power grab. Amending the rules mean more people, and that's the part people are mad about? I must have missed an episode. The timing's a problem? Wait, for a role with no salary of herding cats and headache? We didn't undo any election, subverting the will of the people. Supposed to keep the executive committee exclusive to 40 people only? Oh, representing 1.2 million Democrats? It's a good change. But the optics are poor. Rule changes are illegal? They're going to court? Don't tell me. Why does everybody want to be part of corruption? Didn't the Brooklyn Democratic Party got the party out of debt? The governor, the public advocate, and the state party chair? All those statements. Oh my God. Yes, I know. Why does a Neapolitan interfere in the quarrel between two Sicilians? Melting down over a harmless rule change? But Haitians are being fired? That didn't deserve a statement? Not a peep? Call out la car. I don't know. What do I say? Elected officials rallied against the change rules. Maga, you really telling me to give back my freedom after I've earned every inch? I thought we were standing up for everybody, speaking about against hate and standing with the Haitians.
2: Good Haitian party.
1: And all those vulnerable folk? Now, Maga, y'all didn't stand against that young woman who made those anti-Semitic statements. But now, I'm the one who's supposed to step aside? Okay, what about business worry? My little pita, okay? Maga, didn't me and Vito and all them other men change the rules too? My fan, please, my hot flashes are coming. Please. Maga, I can't give you my freedom back. My great-grandfather, Jean Jack, did Celine to make Haiti free. Even here in America, Maga. Maga, please. Wait, this is the real thing now, okay? Y'all have been out-organized again. Focused, unshaken. Forward Brooklyn. Okay, I'm done.
3: So this was the voice of Woodney's Bichotte, who thinks that she's a black female Trump, that she can do whatever she wants. She can get convicted and bend the rules, that she can put her husband in whatever position that she likes, that what did they call John Gotti? Teflon Don, right? And you hear she's making the voice of Don Corleone in The Godfather. She's just the arrogance. I was talking to a friend this morning and I was saying, you know, you can be arrogant, but you have to be in the right. You have to respect yourself. You cannot be a corrupt individual. You know, you have a dossier so long, you know, and everybody knows who you are, what you're up to, and then you're taking an attitude using the Haitian Revolution, talking about Jean-Jacques Dessalines as though you know, this is racism. And this is the thing, you see, New King's Democrats, Democratic Socialists, a lot of them are white folks. And she's using this as though anyone who's criticizing her corruption, her power grab is the right word, expression to use, that you're against black people or you're against Haitians. We know who you are, Woodneys. The community knows who you are. So tomorrow, the 20th of September, there's going to be a meeting, the corrupt Haitian government, puppet Haitian government, the delegation that is here from Haiti. They're having in Manhattan 109 West 39th Street. This is on West 39 between Broadway and 6th Avenue. And this is an attempt for them to try to sell their fake election, to make people understand that they are busy working for the Haitian people, that they are involved despite no gang leaders having been killed. Two years now since this man, Alex Didier Fils-Aimé, who's the prime minister, installed by the U.S. with three gunships in the harbor of Port-au-Prince, U.S. Air Force planes at the airport on standby to threaten the politicians, the other corrupt politicians from challenging him. And he's here. And he will be at this meeting tomorrow. So, Komokoda, Committee to Mobilize Against Dictatorship in Haiti, as we do every year against these illegal, illegitimate clowns, puppets, we will be protesting him. So we encourage folks who can join us, any train to Times Square, and walk down Broadway, 42, 41, 40, 39, make a left, and you will find us at in front of that building, 109 West 39th Street. The meeting is supposed to start at 5. We will be there at 4. So we can have a proper greetings to the puppets, their lackeys, those over here in this community who think they can get a bone to chew on from these corrupt individuals. So please join Komokoda tomorrow. Let's see if we have a couple of listeners, one or two, who want to share their thoughts on the program. Anything you'd like to share, 212-209-2877. We do not have much time, so please, 212-209-2877. 212-209-2877 to make a comment, ask a question, anything that you would like. 212-209-2877. He apologized that the time could not have been longer, a lot to share today. But if you have a question, a comment, 212-209-2877. And if you don't, that is fine, because I have a beautiful song that I did a live recording in Benin, in the southeast of Haiti. That was Fête Les Rois in 2006, January 2006. 212-209-2877. That's it. Brother Wee, let's go to the beautiful piece of music, and we hope you enjoy it. 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

0: This is Stephanie Wells, Executive Director of Pacifica Foundation. 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
4: $0.33 a day. 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
7: 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My name is Steve Scrovan, along with my co-host David Feldman. How's it going, David?
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7: On the program today, would you let Exxon write your kids' school climate curriculum? Would you let McDonald's and Coca-Cola write their lessons about good nutrition? Would you let Philip Morris write their health textbooks? Of course not, because that would be a conflict of interest. So why have we let big tech hijack every aspect of our public schools curriculum? They provide the classroom devices and software many students use to do assignments. They sell schools and the latest artificial intelligence tools. And increasingly, tech companies are launching their own corporate-branded school curricula. Natasha Singer has reported on the intersection of technology, business, and education for more than a decade. And in her new book, Coding Kids, Big Tech's Battle to Remake Public Schools, she reveals how big tech co-opted nearly every step of the education supply chain. We'll speak to her about how public childhood education became a playground for the tech titans. In the second half of the show, we're going to talk amongst ourselves about the Republican midterm convention and all the lies that Donald Trump told and how the Democratic Party is failing to meet the moment. We'll also get an update on the push for impeachment with our friendly neighborhood constitutional scholar, Bruce Fine. As always, somewhere in the middle, we'll check in with our tireless corporate crime reporter, Russell Mokhiber. But first, big tech's battle to remake public schools. David?
8: Natasha Singer is a New York Times reporter covering the intersection of technology, business, and education. She's covered tech industry influence in schools for the New York Times for more than a decade, and her school tech reporting helped prompt California to enact a landmark student online data protection law. In 2019, she was part of a New York Times team whose tech coverage won a George Polk Award and was a Pulitzer Prize finalist for national reporting. She's also the author of the book, Coding Kids, Big Tech's Battle to Remake Public Schools. Welcome to the Ralph Nader Radio Hour, Natasha Singer.
11: Thanks so much for having me.
10: Yeah, welcome, Natasha. You know, on the back of your book, there's a comment by Kathy O'Neill, author of Weapons of Math, M-A-T-H, Destruction. And I want to read that as a way of introducing our listeners to your response to my question about what the book is all about. And here's Kathy O'Neill's comment, quote, "This riveting book reveals how titans of tech used the big pharma playbook to push computer science and then AI literacy in schools with industry-written curriculum and high-powered marketing operations. Now, that promise of high-paying jobs have fizzled." Natasha Singer asks, what would education about technology look like if it focused on the best interests and critical thinking skills of today's children? End quote. Kathy O'Neill. So with your brand new book, just out, Coding Kids, what is the message that you want to convey?
11: So my new book, Coding Kids, tells this fascinating story about how tech giants like Google and Microsoft came to capture the classroom. And the book documents over a period of decades how Silicon Valley came to have more power and more sway in public schools than any other industry. So these tech companies, first of all, supply the infrastructure that schools run on. You've got tech companies providing the hardware, the laptops and tablets that students use, and they also provide the backbone software. Students use Google Docs to write essays and Microsoft PowerPoint or Google Slides to do their presentations. And teachers give quizzes using Google Forms, and they give students assignments in a platform called Google Classroom. And then from there, from providing the infrastructure that schools use, big tech companies have also influenced the subjects that schools teach. And so we saw big tech companies go from state to state advocating that schools start teaching computer science and coding lessons. And they met with governors. They lobbied presidents of the United States to make computer science a requirement. I'm not arguing in the book that we shouldn't have computer science. What the book does is take readers inside the powerful playbook that these tech companies use to shape how and what millions of school kids learn.
10: Well, it's a very revealing book. You quote a Brad Smith of Microsoft saying that that company intends total saturation, including all rural areas. So they mean business, and a lot of it is just promoting their products, right, to make profits. This is the way they get in. They get in on an educational argument and a job argument after graduation, but they're really promoting their products. Can you explain that?
11: Yes, and I also think it's complicated and nuanced, because I took the position in this book that the people I interviewed, and I interviewed a lot of teachers, I interviewed teachers union leaders, I interviewed education researchers, academics, professors, nonprofit leaders whose education groups were funded by big tech, and executives at tech companies. And their intentions from the tech companies, I would say, are both well-intentioned and profit-driven. And so you hear them saying schools are ill-equipped to teach modern subjects like computer science and AI. And so that forced the tech industry to step up to the plate and provide the expertise and the resources and push states to teach these subjects or require schools to teach them. And so on the one hand, many parents would like their kids to be able to use tech, build tech, and understand how these tools work. On the other hand, when you have companies like Google saturating the classroom with their Google Chromebooks, which are laptops that run on Google's operating system, or their apps, or their YouTube platform, it's basically tech training wheels. If you get a first grader using Google Docs, or a third grader using Gmail, or a fifth grader using a Google laptop Chromebook, then these students are likely to become Google customers for life. And so it's not about the companies immediately making money off schools. It's about influencing kids, getting customers early and for life. But I think more importantly, it's about imprinting Silicon Valley worldviews and values on young people so that you get docile consumers who maybe aren't worried about wholesale surveillance and data gathering, and docile employees who are not going to push back against being surveilled by their employer or using AI tools or having AI replace them. And so I think this story about tech companies capturing the classroom is not just about how they're shaping learning. It's about how some of the most powerful, wealthiest corporations on the planet are able to influence school systems, which are publicly funded entities that are desperate for resources to help kids.
10: And these companies provide a lot of money, don't they? They give grants, they wine and dine the key people in public education, and the saturation is really overwhelming. You mentioned to me that you came across one of our reports in 1990 by Sheila Hardy. She wrote a report called Hucksters in the Classroom, how various corporations get into classroom curriculum. They provide free, at that time, free movies. And you want to describe that and compare it to today?
11: Because, Ralph, you were like, the Center for the Study of Responsive Law was so far ahead on this. So I

documented how corporations were supplying lessons that basically skewed the politics of what was happening, benefit the companies. And especially she called out this General Motors kind of comic book booklet for schools. And the idea was that kids were really concerned about plastics and pollution, and that the General Motors brochure that Sheila Hardy described in the Nader Report, it had characters called Harry Hydrocarbon and Charlie Carbon Monoxide. And their idea was to like dispel fears that kids had of serious health hazards and pollution. And apparently this booklet from General Motors with the Harry Hydrocarbon cartoon character also told students that automakers would install these new emissions devices to make sure they met air pollution standards, even though at the time the industry was lobbying against new emission standards for cars. And so you see that when industry provides the curriculum, they control their own corporate narrative and they teach kids what benefits the industry. And I just wanted to segue back to one thing, because you mentioned Kathy O'Neill, who wrote this amazing book, Weapons of Math Destruction, which is about how algorithms hear us. And she made the analogy that, like, I show in the book how the tech industry used the pharmaceutical industry playbook. And before I covered tech for the New York Times, I covered big pharma. And so that is one of the reasons that I wrote this book, because medical researchers for decades have studied how the pharmaceutical companies influence both medical education and the medications that doctors practice. It's like an entire branch of medical research called overdiagnosis and overtreatment. And so, for example, for years, drug companies like Pfizer and Merck and Shearing Plow and Johnson & Johnson would go to medical schools or big academic hospitals, and they would sponsor free lunch for medical students and doctors. And it could be just like free pizza for everybody or free steak sandwiches for everybody. But while the doctors were lunching, the pharmaceutical industry rep would talk up a drug like Lipitor or Viagra. And so when medical researchers studied this, they found that even doctors who had had one free lunch worth less than $20 were more likely to prescribe whatever brand new expensive drug that the pharmaceutical rep was pushing. And so we see similar things in tech in schools. We see tech industry funding programs that promote their own products. But the difference is we don't study the effect in schools of tech industry funded programs. We don't even ask the questions. In medicine, you ask these questions about how is this big pharma program influencing how doctors practice medicine, what they prescribe. And there's a researcher at Georgetown, a doctor, a pharmaceutical professor, Dr. Adrienne Fu Berman, and she's written pieces like in the British Medical Journal saying industry-funded medical education is always propaganda. And nobody questions that because, in fact, it's true. But when you raise these questions, if you are a teacher or a tech industry reporter, you are cast as a Luddite or a Debbie Downer or somebody who just doesn't get that tech is going to revolutionize education. And so the argument I'm making in the book is, people, please, let's just ask more questions. Let's just ask the same questions that medical researchers ask about how big pharma influences medical education. I've been covering tech in schools for the New York Times for more than a decade, and this extraordinary thing has been happening recently where parents are rising up and saying, we think that schools are awash in tech that is not benefiting our kids, that is not improving education, that in fact is distracting them and maybe worse. And I've never seen this kind of collective action before in the decade I've been covering this. And so, for example, we saw earlier this year, parents in Los Angeles, a group called Schools Beyond Screens, advocating to get the school district to eliminate giving iPads to nursery school students, kindergartners, and first graders. And in fact, the school district agreed to do that. And then we saw more recently in New York City schools, thousands of parents rise up and say, we don't think the school district should be rolling out these generative AI tools, right, which are the chatbots that can make up stuff. We don't think that the school district should be rolling this out until you have tested it and proven that it has benefits for kids and that it doesn't impede the development of critical thinking. And so we saw New York City schools a few weeks ago announce that they were going to put in a moratorium for the school year on student-facing AI tools. And that means like there were certain math apps or English apps that had embedded AI chatbots, as

0: well as AI tools like Google's Gemini for the classroom, like these chatbots that students can ask questions of. And it was a major turnaround for New York City schools, which has been very gung-ho on AI. And you saw Mayor Mamdani saying the tech industry is trying to convince us that AI is beneficial and inevitable for education. We don't agree. And that was an extraordinary thing for a mayor to say and for a school district to do in this climate.
1: Is any of this spreading around the country and not just restricted to New York City?
0: Yes. I think that we see much more media coverage of what's happening in New York and Los Angeles because those are among the, you know, New York is the biggest school district. Los Angeles is the second largest school district. So when they say we're not going to give devices anymore, laptops and tablets to kids in the lower grades, or we're going to put a moratorium on these AI tools for kids, it gets national news coverage. But this is happening across the U.S. We see different school districts, different parent groups. I've talked to superintendents in Kansas and parents in Oregon and in Virginia and in Pennsylvania and in Florida and in Nevada. I think that what we're seeing is there's a groundswell of concern nationally that big tech companies have had runaway power in our lives. And so I'm sure you're watching their national pushback in communities against big tech companies building these sprawling data centers to fuel AI services. And you're seeing people push back against surveillance products. Meta has these AI glasses that have a camera in them that can record whoever they're talking to. And there's a pushback against these Flock street traffic surveillance cameras. And I think the parent pushback against AI in schools is part of this larger feeling, only it's more specific to kids. As you said to me this week, parents feel like social media and other tech companies have taken over child rearing and that parents have lost control and they want it back.
1: Natasha, I was intrigued by your reference to Alva Edison, and he had developed an early version of moving pictures, and he made huge promises how this was going to revolutionize the classroom. And you have a description of this in the book, which very few people know about, because you compare with the overpromising by the tech industry. You want to describe that analogy?
0: Yes. So one of the really great things about writing a book is you can take book leave. And so instead of like chasing daily and weekly stories, I took some months off and I got to do this historical research. And the New York Times has this incredible feature called Times Machine, where you can look up old articles. And so I found this article in the New York Times from 1912, where a New York Times reporter goes to visit Thomas Alva Edison in his studio in Orange, New Jersey. And in this lab, Edison has one of these kinetoscopes, and he's saying that moving pictures should replace textbooks in schools because textbooks are really boring and they're really static. And teachers teach these boring textbooks the same boring way all over the country. But if they just got rid of all the textbooks and put in his machine, that the machine and these moving pictures would engage kids through their eyes and their ears, and it would be much more riveting and kids would never skip school. And you could teach them all through the technology that Edison invented. And he said specifically, I'm going to quote the New York Times, Edison said, "I'd like to see every last school book thrown out of the schools, and they'll do it sometime. They'll do all the teaching by moving pictures, every bit of it."
1: Okay, and now what's the analogy for the present day? What are they promising?
0: So again, like what I find fascinating about this is that we have these repeat cycles of very charismatic American innovators coming along and saying, my technology is going to revolutionize schools. So we see that Thomas Edison is saying this in 1912. And then in the 1980s, when Apple was a new company, you had Steve Jobs saying, my Apple IIe desktop computer should be in every school because it's going to revolutionize education and it'll be much more engaging, creative than the boring ways we teach. So every generation has this charismatic tech innovator saying, use my tool. And that's both well-meaning and completely hubristic. And so now we have the people who are on the forefront of AI, like Sam Altman at OpenAI, but also the heads of tech companies at Google, at Microsoft, and billionaires like Bill Gates, who as soon as ChatGPT came out and became popular, began saying, AI will automatically customize itself to kids, and it will be this automated tutor, and it'll be much more engaging, and it will revolutionize education. and it'll teach kids valuable career skills. And so over 100 years, we've got the same message from innovators making tech, that tech is better than live teachers. It will transform and democratize education. It'll be more engaging. It'll teach kids valuable career skills. And yet every time we have these cycles of enthusiasm and then it doesn't work and we have disappointment. And one of the reasons I wrote this book is it feels like collective amnesia. It feels like we have these cycles. We don't learn anything from them. And then we go on to the next classroom tech hype cycle, and AI is the latest one.
1: Very important, listeners, to realize that these emperors have no clothes. They've been promising, lying before Congress. Zuckerberg reassures that he's got ways to have parents protect their children. He goes back and he's exposed by the New York Times and Washington Post and others for doing just the opposite, and that he didn't fulfill his commitments. He's very slippery that way, as he testifies again and again before Congress. When are these people going to start losing credibility here?
0: So I'm so glad you brought this up, because since the time of Steve Jobs, Silicon Valley has attached this fancy word literacy to whatever product they have, and then told schools they needed to teach it. So in the era of Steve Jobs, there was suddenly this fervor that we had to teach computer literacy because Japan was ahead. And if we wanted our country to compete, we needed computer literacy. And then the internet came and we got internet literacy and smartphone literacy and then digital literacy. And then when Mark Zuckerberg was saying, we're changing our company's name to Meta and everybody has to learn virtual reality, was this brief moment of the push for metaverse literacy. And now we're in this moment where Silicon Valley and tech-funded nonprofit groups are pushing AI literacy, except we don't know what AI literacy is, and we don't know how to teach AI. And so it makes it sound really fancy, AI literacy, but oftentimes the companies are really just talking about learn how to use our chatbot. And now you have asked, when are we going to stop listening to these people? When are we going to stop rushing to teach whatever product literacy Silicon Valley is pushing us to do this week, and then pivot with whiplash to whatever they're pushing next week? And I think that's the question of the hour. You've brought up the social media trials and these big verdicts that attorneys general won against Meta, and then Meta agreeing to settle for $17 billion. And the states argued that Meta and other social media platforms deliberately hooked kids on their products and put them at risk while covering up some of the safety issues, but also knowing that millions of kids under the age of 13 were on their platforms in violation of this federal law, the Children's Online Privacy Protection Act. And I think that this is related to tech in schools, because parents were deeply concerned about the effects of social media on their kids, about kids spending more time clicking and scrolling than actually making friendships with other human kids or going outside to play, but also that kids were using social media during school and able to access YouTube and things on their school computers and watch dozens or hundreds of hours of non-educational YouTube videos at school.
1: And as a corollary, Natasha, the parents are losing control over their kids. These corporations are bypassing, undermining parental authority, parental guidance, and taking over. In fact, there's a book by a Harvard psychologist, Susan Wynn, called Who's Raising Our Kids? Big Tech, Big Business. So that's one reason why the parents are getting very, very concerned, because they're losing control 5 to 7 hours a day. I mean, in human history, there's never been a generation of youngsters that spends less time with their family and their parents and their community, playing on the sidewalk or with Mother Nature, hiking. So all of this is being wrapped up in a huge amount of anxiety, dread, and fear by parents. It doesn't matter whether they're liberal parents or conservative parents. This is not a left-right, blue state, red state issue. They're all rallying together here against this menace. Now, I know the galleys for your book, Decoding Kids, closed in the spring. And since then, there's been these very dangerous admissions by executives at Anthropic and OpenAI that these robots can escape the controls that's placed on them. When these warnings are coming from the very innovators themselves inside these corporations, How have the developments since the spring, when your galleys closed, further informed your criticism here?
0: So I have to just say, I do think there are major risks with generative AI, but the people who are yelling that AI is magical and going to transform humanity and education, and the people who are yelling that AI is dangerous and is going to doom humanity and education, are all calling attention to themselves and making this technology seem magical and godlike, that it has more power than us. And I feel like that distracts from the actual problems that are already happening in schools that we're seeing. And so there are concrete problems that I think schools are struggling to address. And one is, if you look at the research from Pew Research data, the majority of teenagers are already using generative AI chatbots outside of school to help with homework, to plagiarize, to cheat, but also to tell jokes, design fashion items, and look up how to build a birdhouse. So you have a generation that's already hugely using these tools, and schools not teaching them where it comes from and how it might be steering them. So you have these generative AI tools, which A, can spew misinformation because they're not magic. They're mathematical models that predict the next word in a sentence and are often wrong. So the potential for kids to be led astray, the potential for kids to over-rely on these tools and outsource their critical thinking and creativity to a machine and then impede the development of their own critical thinking and their own creativity. And the third thing is, we're starting to see parents file lawsuits against some of these AI chatbot companies because their children, the parents say in the lawsuits, formed relationships with chatbots over months. And then when the kids had mental health issues and were discussing self-harm, the chatbots abetted the children in harming themselves. And so before we even get to, are we going to be doomed? There are concrete issues right now that are big risks to education and child development with these chatbots. And I don't want to distract from what's happening on the ground with men who make AI telling us how important and dangerous their tools are. There are major things that we could be teaching kids about the inner workings of tech and who builds it and who benefits from it and profits from it and who it might help and how it might benefit kids, but also what communities it might put at risk. And so I think that one of the things that I'm optimistic about is that I see a new generation of teachers pushing for a broader vision of what tech education could be. And it involves encouraging kids to ask deep questions and to pursue the things that interest or worry them.
1: And what's the role of the PTA, Parent Teachers Association? Any of them speaking up and organizing around the country?
0: Oh, Ralph, you've asked a very thorny question, because if you look at some of the documents that were made public in these trials of parents and school districts against social media companies, you see that some of these companies paid the PTA to teach parents how kids could responsibly use social media or to promote industry curriculums. And so the PTA has now cut ties with Meta, but I think that for a long time, we, the public and schools and nonprofit groups funded by industry, had a romantic notion about technology and kids, and that era is over.
1: Well, you know, it does seem to me, when you put it all together, Natasha, that there has to be a protective cloak over our youngsters. And the idea that this MIT professor came up with a long time ago is just get these companies off the backs of elementary school children. If they want to start with AI preparedness, that they can't be allowed to start until high school at the earliest. That doesn't mean there's no computers in the classroom. It just means that this omnivorous generative AI curriculum, it has to be banned for 7-year-olds, 8-year-olds, 10-year-olds, 11-year-olds. They're very vulnerable, extremely vulnerable. It's only going to get worse and more penetrating, more all-enveloping, more insidious. That's certainly been borne out by just looking at the last 2 or 3 years. I noticed in your book you had something on a conference in 2025 that was put on by Civics of Technology, a group co-founded recently by educational technology researchers. Can you briefly tell us about that?
0: Yes. So one of the things I'm optimistic about is that there is a movement at the college level among education researchers, but also among individual teachers and in school districts like New York City for the civics of technology. I'm calling it tech civics. And the way I would describe it is this. We've seen in the last few years, parents on the left and the right, Republicans and Democrats and governors and state lawmakers want more civics in schools. And civics teaches kids about the power of the government. How do the three branches work? Checks and balances. What are your rights as an individual voter and citizen? And how can you help create rules or challenge them as a community? It's about the power of the government and your individual power. And so I think that tech civics is an offshoot of that. It's about understanding the power of these trillion-dollar companies that have more money and power than the governments of most nations and how they affect us and what are your rights as an individual in an ecosystem where when Google makes one change to its search page and puts in an AI overview, which tells you the answer before you can choose what source you want, it affects how billions of people get information just with a feature. And how do we deal with that as a public when it's now these tech giants that are writing the rules that society lives by? And civics of technology is one of the groups developing curriculum to teach this kind of deeper, more inquisitive tech education for K through 12 students to help them have more agency when they go out into a world where they're going to submit their resume electronically and an AI scanner is going to read it and maybe dismiss them before a human ever sees their resume.
1: Well, you know, this seems to only be getting worse. For example, these AI companies have now put in the hands of students ways to cheat that are driving teachers up the wall. In fact, many teachers are now saying the only way they can guard against cheating is to have the examination be right in the classroom with no iPhone and nothing but the students and the teachers watching them. And of course, these companies are also teaching these youngsters how to gamble online right out of their home. They're exposing them to pornography, which they keep apologizing. Oh, this got through. We'll try to screen it out. Never seems to stop. It just, everything bad seems to be growing and growing. I really think we should come to simpler conclusions like clear out generative AI, clear out all this stuff that can be described as electronic child molesters. They have no respect for traditional family values, to use the cliche. No respect for parental guidance and control. They indeed are usurping the parental role and keeping these children into this virtual reality where they don't know what the smell of a forest is like. You know, they don't know how to play outside their home anymore. They're just looking at screens hour after hour. This is a devastating effect that we have never been able to fully measure other than the withdrawal from civic life of the younger population now. The kind of withdrawal, the kind of gullibility that brought us the fascist dictator, Donald J. Trump. Any response?
0: Yes. So I'm sure you know Randy Weingarten, the head of the American Federation of Teachers, the second largest U.S. teachers union. And, you know, yes, last year she did a partnership with Microsoft and OpenAI and Anthropic. The three AI makers gave the teachers union $23 million to help launch an AI academy to train teachers across the U.S. how to use AI in school to do things like automatically generate lesson plans or write emails to parents or give students feedback. And less than a year later, Randy Weingarten had a complete, well, half about face where she said she was wrong and that these AI products pose cognitive and developmental and educational risks to kids. And she recommended that schools not use AI products like chatbots with elementary school students. And furthermore, that these AI products not be used to give elementary school students feedback on their work. And you see that New York City schools just implemented this and said that for elementary and middle, they were not allowed AI products in the classroom. So some of the major educational institutions in the United States agree with you. And now I want to play devil's advocate, though, Ralph, because if we've got millions of middle schoolers already using these chatbots outside of schools, Do schools not have some obligation to teach kids how they work and how they might be detrimental and how to make better choices about what to use? Because otherwise you're having kids use these things with no adults who have independent values interceding for them.
1: You know, when Randy Weingarten, the head of the American Teachers Union, over a million teachers belong, accepted that 20 million plus contribution from these corporations, she thought that would get her a seat at the table. But then she started realizing that she was the meal at the table. And she revised and corrected herself and concluded, as you just described, that we have to protect these children. There's no such thing as trying to compromise with these relentless corporate commercial predators who are taking over our public schools. Let's go to Steve.
2: Natasha, we're always being told by the tech titans and politicians that we need to be on the cutting edge of this or we're going to be left behind. What are they talking about? What are we going to be left behind? What are the consequences of not being computer literate, or at least not having young people be inculcated with all of this? Is there anything to that? What, left behind what? What are they talking about?
0: So, as you know from reading my book, I'm not actually arguing that tech should be out of the classroom or that tech industry should be completely divorced from schools because they can bring expertise and resources that schools desperately need. And I think many parents want their kids to be able to use the tech of the day in ways that might help them as teens be creative, build things online, learn to make an app. But also as they get into the work world and they're going to have to use these tools, they feel that kids will be at a disadvantage if you don't learn to use AI until you're in college. So I think there's argument for balance. But when the tech industry says if kids don't learn to vibe code with AI in middle school or whatever, they're going to be left behind and the cutting edge kids will get ahead or the United States will lose out to China. The companies that make these products and are trying to build an AI-driven future need kids to learn how to use these products so the companies can build an AI-driven future. I mean, the mayor of New York said recently, I haven't seen a lot of evidence that AI benefits kids except for the research funded by the companies that stand to profit. So I think when you see New York say, we're going to pause AI for 9 months to try to figure out what is beneficial and what might be problematic, are kids in elementary school and middle school going to lose out for not using these tools for the next 8 or 9 months in schools if they're going to learn how to use them? Right. So like, I think that pausing for a short period of time so that some evidence can be developed to figure out the best, prudent, useful thing to do is really important. But one other thing, I've been visiting schools where teachers are trying to teach AI education that is deeper and more provocative and more interesting. And so I've seen high school students learn to examine how AI works, learn how to build things with AI, and examine their own AI use. And one of the examples that touched me most was a high school student who had been getting text messages from his dad, and their text messages were really fast, just a few words. And suddenly the dad starts sending these long, effusive messages on the phone. And the kid is like, Dad, what's up with that? It doesn't sound like you. And the dad is like, well, I've been using ChatGPT. It's making my writing much better. And the kid says like, Dad, you and I have an authentic relationship. I do not want it mediated by a chatbot. I want to hear from you. And now you have the kids teaching the parents that there are ways that maybe this AI can be useful, but not to have a machine mediated, inauthentic generation of messages from your parents to the kid.
2: It seems to me that the kids have to know that AI is essentially non-creative because AI can only know what is already known. And therefore, it will not attend to any kind of new experience. It can lie, it can hallucinate, it can, but it essentially regurgitates. And I think it's important for the kids maybe to understand that because it's not going to help you with your writing because it can't really do anything original.
0: And so that's what these students in this New Jersey high school in Newark I visited were learning. And one of the first lessons was their teacher showed them a video clip of sci-fi movie or something that had AI generated scene of an explosion. And one of the questions for the kids is like, if you're going to use AI to make a scene in a movie, is the director still the director? Is the AI now going to be credited as a co-director? Like, what does it mean that we are doing automated computer graphics and we can, in fact, make fake automated actresses or actors. And so the students considered for a long time over the semester, what is the role of human creativity and what parts of it do they want? And some of the kids said, yeah, I'm not using AI for that. I want to think about this myself. And I think it's really important for everybody, including the grownups, to think about what am I delegating and what might I be losing by delegating this chore to a machine?
1: Let's look for a minute, Natasha, at a lineage of computer industry history. We all remember the time when these same corporate moguls would urge all schools to teach computer coding, and that computer coding was a way to getting a terrific job. Well, now the computer coders coming out of our colleges are finding that it's very difficult to get a job. The job market for coders, because of generative AI, is shrinking very, very rapidly. So we're entitled to ask, what is the end goal here of people like Elon Musk and Peter Thiel and others in Silicon Valley? The goal is what they've said themselves from time to time. They want to replace all human workers. They want factories where there's just nobody there except robots from A to Z. They want to destroy the human autonomy. You know, they believe that these machines will get them to a Valhalla, never mind to Mars, as Elon Musk wants to travel to. So we're dealing here with an end game for which these companies brook no compromise whatsoever. And the labor unions are almost obsolete here. They're not keeping up to date as to what's coming. What's coming is robotic replacement of human workers in the workplace. Let's go to David Feldman.
3: They see it as inevitable. It's evolution, survival of the fittest by becoming one with the machine. We know that the children of the big tech tycoons, for the most part, are not allowed to use the products that made their parents so rich. So how vulnerable are inner city schools where AI must be seen as the antidote to raising property taxes so people don't have to spend money on public schools?
0: So it's such an interesting question, because often when the tech industry wants schools to teach a new product, the argument is always equity and democracy. We have to give every kid a laptop in school to use in school and take home, because the kids who don't have laptops at home will lose out otherwise. So it's only equitable to give every kid these tools to use all day long at school and at home. Or we have to have every kid use these math and literacy apps that use algorithms to customize lessons to each kid, because it will like democratize customized education and it will improve outright. And like, there are all kinds of reasons for kids to learn how to use tech, but there's not a lot of evidence that these tech products improved education outcomes. And so the flip side of arguing about equity is called predatory inclusion. If you're saying everybody has to use this, but this thing carries a risk, and then you are giving this product specifically to lower income kids in inner city schools or rural kids, and it's problematic, it isn't equity, it's predatory inclusion. And so I think when we're using products whose outcomes we don't know and that have the potential to misinform kids and to inhibit their critical thinking and form relationships with kids, or kids form relationships with these machines, and we don't know the outcomes of that either on child development, it raises significant questions. On the other hand, I just have to say, all the data suggests that tens of millions of kids are using chatbots, middle schoolers, high schoolers. And so if we're not teaching them about how they work and who makes them and what their implications are, that is also problematic. And if only kids in wealthy schools are going to learn critical thinking around tech, then it is going to be problematic that less resourced schools are going to be left out.
1: Any last words for our audience? Any last exhortations before we conclude?
0: Yes, Ralph, I want to tell you a story that you may not remember. Well before the pandemic, there was an event in Washington at the Electronic Privacy Information Center, and I met you for the first time. And I had just started at the New York Times, and you said to me, like, you're an intern, right? You must not even be a reporter yet. But I had just started as a reporter, and I was covering privacy and I was covering kids' privacy. And then I started studying student privacy. And so how I got into covering tech in schools is because I was looking at all the data companies were gathering and profiling of kids and students and the potential risks of that. And you really encouraged me to pursue this line of reporting. And now, you know, more than a decade later, here's this book, Coding Kids. And so I want to thank you for encouraging me that this was a worthwhile thing to investigate.
1: Well, thank you. That's very gratifying to hear, Natasha. And basically, anything we can do to help young reporters to break new ground and not be constrained by the pressures on them is, of course, all to the good. Thank you very much, Natasha Singer.
0: Thanks, Ralph.
2: We've been speaking with Natasha Singer. We will link to her work at RalphNaderRadioHour.com. When we come back, we'll get an update on the push for impeachment. But first, let's check in with our corporate crime reporter, Russell Mokyber.
4: From the National Press Building in Washington, D.C., this is your corporate crime reporter morning minute for Friday, September 18, 2026. I'm Russell Mokyber. Wile E. Coyote, the beloved Warner Brothers cartoon character, is making an appearance next weekend at the American Museum of Tort Law. That's according to a report in the Hartford Courant. The museum will host a special screening of Coyote vs. Acme, a long-awaited animated courtroom comedy that was shelved years ago and was never released. In the film, Wile E. Coyote takes on the Acme Corporation in court with the help of Kevin Avery, a personal injury lawyer played by Will Forte. What follows is an outrageous and surprisingly apt story about defective products, corporate power, accountability, and an underdog turning to the civil justice system, the museum said in a press release. For the Corporate Crime Reporter, I'm Russell Mokyber.
2: Thank you, Russell. Welcome back to the Ralph Nader Radio Hour. I'm Steve Scrovan, along with David Feldman, Hannah, and Ralph. We've got Bruce Fine here to give us an update on the push to impeach Donald Trump, plus possibly Pete Hegseth. Welcome back, Bruce Fine.
5: Thank you.
1: Welcome, indeed. Well, a signal event happened this week on the House floor with Congressman Al Green's impeachment resolution. Could you explain to our listeners what happened?
5: Yes, there are resolutions that very few that are called privilege resolutions. Privilege resolution means that neither the House Speaker nor any other committee can block a vote on it in more than what they say 48 legislative hours. And Al Green invoked Rule 9 because impeachment resolutions are privileged. And he started the clock running a little before noon on Monday. 48 hours is the maximum time to wait. It's the resolution came to a vote. It forced a vote. Now, some tried to dodge accountability by not voting yes or no, but just voting present, including the minority leader, Hakeem Jeffries. The ultimate vote was 147 in favor of the impeachment resolution. There were 232 opposed and 46, including Hakeem Jeffries, just voted present. That, however, doesn't exhaust impeachment resolutions. They can be introduced after the recess. Now, just to add to your question, Ralph, Thomas Massie, a Republican, introduced 24 hours after Al Green did his impeachment resolution, a resolution against Pete Hegseth, and also invoked Rule 9. That would have come up for a vote tomorrow if proper regular order obtained, because that was when Mike Johnson had announced he was going to recess the House until after November.
1: What do you think of a vote called present, like Hakeem Jeffries, Nancy Pelosi, Congressman Richard Neal from Massachusetts? There were dozens, several dozen that voted present. What does that mean? I mean, you're either for or you're against impeachment. What game are they trying to play here?
5: They're playing to dodge accountability by saying, you know, we're neither for it nor against it. It's like someone who's claiming they're agnostic. Now, how you could be agnostic on Donald Trump, whose impeachable offenses are proven out of his own mouth? All these statements that he's made are open and notorious. And so it's almost implausible to suggest that these people don't know that he has committed impeachable offenses and are deciding to duck for political partisan purposes, their calculation as to what would help them politically. Now, that, of course, is directly contrary to their oaths of office. Hakeem Jeffries, like his colleagues, have taken an oath without mental reservation or purpose of evasion to support and defend the Constitution of the United States. At present, the Constitution is in flames under Donald Trump, and to sit and do nothing to declare neutrality between the firefighter and the fire is itself an offense to be prosecuted for perjury when they were sworn in to office.
1: Well, the explanation that the people who voted present under Hakeem Jeffries gave is, quote, the impeachment effort traditionally requires a comprehensive investigative process, the collection and review of thousands of documents, an exacting scrutiny of the facts, the examination of dozens of key witnesses, congressional hearings, sustained public organizing, the marshaling of the forces of democracy to build a broad national consensus, end quote. What are they, crazy? 90% of the Democratic voters want to impeach Trump yesterday. Two-thirds of independent voters want to impeach Trump. These are the polls of Celinda Lake, who polls for the Democratic Party. Imagine them giving this kind of lame excuse. You thought the state attorney generals had a role here. When Trump, at his Dallas convention the other day, urged Republicans to cheat like hell, even if they're not registered. What role did state attorney generals have here?
5: Well, these are violations of electoral fraud, even at the congressional level, are violations of criminal violations of state laws. And the Supreme Court, in its, what I believe, idiot immunity decision, still carved out exposure to the president for non-presidential acts, meaning acts that aren't in furtherance of discharging his constitutional powers. Well, under the Constitution, the president plays no role in operating and running congressional elections. It's the private role of the head of the party operating outside any immunity universe. And that's why, for example, Ralph, when we had a kind of a trial run with the 34 felonies against Trump, for paying off Stormy Daniels when he wasn't exercising presidential duty, he was running for office. They have attempted to apply the immunity to ruling to that situation and have lost. He still has 34 felonies. Now, this Supreme Court is erratic, so you can never predict for certain, but I think we're on solid constitutional grounds to say these are violations of state criminal laws against electoral fraud. He's incited them, aided and abetted them, and it's not protected by immunity. And I've written a letter to the National Association of Attorneys General, now headed by the Connecticut Attorney General, saying, hey, it's time to call a grand jury and indict Mr. Trump.
1: Well, we wait for a reply. But the voting present by Nancy Pelosi, Hakeem Jeffries, and other Democratic leaders augurs very poorly for bringing impeachment charges should the Democrats retake the House in January of next year after the November elections. In fact, we have feedback that the Democrats are not going to pursue impeachment. They impeached Trump in 2019 for this Hunter Biden caper in the Ukraine, but for becoming a monster of illegality, cruelty, greed, viciousness, violating the Constitution, bragging about it, a convicted felon, they're going to give him a free ride, trying to trade off politically for some bill that he might agree to drop his opposition to. What's your prediction next year if the Democrats win the House?
5: I have, and maybe I'm being Pollyannish here because I usually don't have the highest optimism about the strength of our citizens' commitment to the Constitution. But I do believe that although you've accurately described the sentiments of the office holders, that come November, the demand from the public for impeachment will be so great that they will capitulate and surrender. Of course, that means, of course, that we have to be organizing and arguing and getting the issue out there on the campaign trail so that people are educated. But I do believe that Democrats will fold when they see their constituents rise up en masse and say, enough is enough. Now, I do think that maybe I'm being too cynical that one of the factors into the Democratic anemia is they feel in 2028, hey, they impeach Trump, get rid of him, and then J.D. Vance is in the White House and he gets a running start for 2028. And that's all they care about is 2028. And so who cares if the country burns, you know, in the interim? But that's how these, I don't even know what words to describe these scoundrels think, you know, in their calculation.
1: Well, let's give Congressman Al Green his due. He is clearly the most courageous of the members of the House of Representatives. He's taken a lot of abuse. He was redistricted out of his district by Trump and Governor Abbott. in Texas and therefore lost the primary, so he's retiring. What are your words of acclaim for Al Green?
5: Well, I mean, if we talk about, you know, true heroes, his courage is standing there, even though there are all sorts of anonymous attacks on him, his character, whatever. He's one, maybe the only one in Congress who's worthy of the 56 signatories of the Declaration of Independence who've signed their death warrants, you know, in the name of liberty and unalienable rights. So he deserves that rank. And in some sense, the applause should even be louder, because in the short run, he's not going to get any credit for it. Even if impeachment comes and he's not there, he will be the one who really ignited it, you know? And I can guarantee he won't get any credit for it. It's a little like Obama becoming president, but he wasn't there at Selma. He wasn't there on the Freedom Riders. So everybody celebrates Obama, but the others were that laid the foundation for that. And I think that, let's hope that Al Green, and Al Green is not a vain person, so he won't care. He'll say, well, it's good. We got the impeachment. I don't need to get credit for it. Anybody else can, but the American people win. And that was good enough for Al Green.
1: Any last words, Bruce?
5: The only last words are to the citizens and the listeners. Keep awake, keep vigilant, keep campaigning. Don't take anything for granted. That's the price of liberty is eternal vigilance, and that's being tested right now.
1: On that note, thank you very much, Bruce Fine.
5: Bye-bye.
2: Thanks for that, Bruce. So, Ralph, before we go, you wanted to comment on something Donald Trump said about AI in response to Dario Amodei's warning about the dangers of AI.
1: Well, Trump really outdid himself in terms of his egomania. He said that the idea that AI could take over and endanger the planet is a hoax, like global warming is a hoax. And then he said, all we need in our country as a guardrail on AI is, quote, a strong and smart, high IQ president, and the USA has that in spades, end quote. I mean, this is really off the wall. He's becoming more and more out of control, dangerously unstable, megalomaniac with his finger on the nuclear trigger, as we know. So he basically downplays any problems from this generative AI, which all kinds of researchers inside and outside industry have been warning about. He said, don't worry, I'll take care of you. I got a high IQ. So here we go again with Donald J. Trump. I just wrote a column on the many lies that he perpetrated at the GOP convention in Dallas. And one of them was basically that he said to them, he urged them, saying to them, whether you're registered or not, you have to cheat like the other side does. Well, you know, that's urging a criminal violation under every state law in our country.
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1: Hi, everybody. This is Isaac Ferguson, letting you know that I'm back on the air with Caribbean Voices and Beyond, where we tackle all of the critical issues from a butt-kicking, take-no-prisoners Caribbean perspective. 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

0: where to begin? 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
1: Perhaps you had better start from the beginning.
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1: Perhaps you had better start from the beginning.
5: And listen now, my friends, the prayer tower is open. The prayer tower is open right now. You that need prayer. My God, the prayer team are sitting by the telephone right now to pray the prayer of faith for you.
6: Look at him go with that organ.
7: I don't see how anybody can play music like that.
8: It sounds like a mishmash, you know? 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
7: No, I can't believe that's written down.
8: Sit back and make like you're enjoying it.
7: Out of his mind, I think, Harry.
8: Oh, this is this awful. And we have to sit here and listen to it. How did we ever get in this mess anyway?
7: I've completely forgotten.
8: I mean, just a few weeks ago, we had a lovely TV show back in

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1: See the 1963 Rambler at a dealer near you. Here comes Paul and Paula. And after Paul and Paula, we're going to have the winner of the musical love letter contest. Yeah!

Seasons change, but I've been waiting on you. That's Future Islands from a few seasons back. Remember seeing them on Letterman quite a few seasons back, performing that song and the lead singer banging the bottom of his hand on the stage as he did an acrobatic dance to the song, Future Islands. Before that, from way back, from the summer of 1963, that's Robin Ward thanking you for giving a wonderful summer. A cover of Groovin' Is Easy from the very first Electric Flag album, from The Third Mind, from Paul and Paula, with a 1963 Rambler commercial found on a BMR broadcast from 1963, featuring the voice of either Mason Adams or Pete Thomas, who did a lot of industrials, and I met with both of them in various studios in the early 70s, so that voice brought it all back. Paul and Linda McCartney from perhaps my favorite Paul McCartney post-Beatle album, Ram, The Backseat of My Car, and an instrumental version from Thrillington, which Paul put out a couple years later, of instrumental covers of every song on Ram. Opened up with The Japanese House, Sunshine Baby. All mixed up, Peter Beauchamp, glad you joined us for this last show of the summer. Here's Catherine Severing Fox reminding you, get out and catch that last summer moon.

0: blossom can be cool or warm. 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

idea. Dancing in September. The most September-like song. There's quite a few songs about September. But that's one of the best from Earth, Wind, and Fire. Do you remember all the good songs about September? Max Reichter and Daniel Hope with Vivaldi's Four Seasons, Autumn 1, recomposed by Max Reichter. End of Day from Courtney Barnett, an instrumental album we heard start somewhere, maybe in September. September's Here Again from David Sylvain. Benjamin Gustafsson, Home Again, coming out of The Flaming Lips, My Cosmic Autumn Rebellion. From Chromalux, the Chromalux Seasons, we heard about Autumn, coming out of Jackie Gleason with the September song. And we opened up with Catherine Severing Fox, The Summer Moon. All mixed up, Peter Beauchamp here, in the waning days, the waning moments of summer. Glad you tuned in. Lots more to get to.

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1: Hey, Maya, guess what? 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
1: WBAI.org? 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
2: It's all about supporting a medium that keeps it 100.
3: The world is a beautiful place to be born into, if you don't mind happiness not always being so very much fun. If you don't mind a touch of hell now and then, just when everything is fine, because even in heaven,

For 3 days, I fought my way along roads packed with refugees, the homeless, burdened with boxes and bundles containing their valuables. All that was of value to me was in London. By the time I reached their little red brick house,

That's another version of the September song from Dick Hyman, a Woody Allen favorite. Flo Morrissey and Matthew E. White, Everybody Loves the Sunshine. Almost Gothic, a late summer song from Steely Dan and their album Two Against Nature. This could be the cool part of the summer. Puncture in the Radek Permutation from Stereolab. Little bit from Cabin Essence and the Beach Boys. The Kinks, reading from the Autumn Almanac. Richard Burton, On the Road, in a scene from War of the Worlds. Build a Bridge from Deeper. And we opened up with Pinback, Proceed to Memory. All mixed up. Peter Beauchamp, glad you tuned in for this last show of the summer. Here's Bob Dylan.

0: It wasn't the sound, it got to me. It wasn't who it was, or it was the sound of it.
1: This is our town, Hibbing, Minnesota, USA.
0: When I began listening to the radio, I began to get bored of being there.
2: Well, it's Saturday night and I just got paid. Fool about my money, don't try to save. Cat thought Jamaica would have a time. Saturday night, honey, I feel...

0: First time I heard rock and roll on the radio, I felt it was pretty similar to the country music which I've been listening to. I formed a couple of groups growing up, and we rehearsed and played, and where we could play, there wasn't much opportunity to really break out of that area.
1: Robert was in my class, and that was the hour that they had the talent show. Robert, of course, he was up on stage. His concert began, and it was quite surprising. I saw Robert stand there at the piano, and my guess is that he was trying to destroy it. He pounded on the thing. It was a most unusual thing to observe. The principal pulled a curtain on him. He said to me, "I didn't think that was music."

0: Mom's away, Dad. Morning, Mom.
1: Morning, son.
0: Oh, hot dog, road cakes again. Heavy on the 30 weight, Mom.
2: Don't eat with your hands, son. Use your entrenching tool.
0: Aw, gee, Dad, I'm just trying to save time. It isn't every day a guy graduates from high school.
2: How many times have I heard that before?
1: Well, you boys fight it out among yourselves.
2: Okay, Mother.

0: 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I'm Seymour Skinner, and stand by to resume learning in 5, 4, 3, 2...
1: It's hard enough to keep the kids awake without you, Seymour.

0: this on. Thank you, fellow kids.
1: Quiet.
0: In addressing for the assembly this morning, I am recalling the words of the founder of Morse Science High School, Yucaipa Heap, who pressed the first bricks with his own hands. Knowledge for the people, he said. Give them a light, and they'll follow it anywhere. We think that is a fair and a wise guy for rule to be guided by.
2: But it's reality!
0: And we're not afraid of it, are we?
2: Eat it!
0: You bet!

0: 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This has been one of them.
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3: The bells of hell go ting-a-ling-a-ling for you, but not for me. 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
0: Welcome to K-Wave USA, the show that plays nothing but K-pop. Yeah, that's Korean pop music on WBAI New York at 99.5. I'm Emerson Unger. You know K-Wave USA. We're the OG original K-pop show here in the city. And oh my gosh, what a week it has been. BTS is in town. I'm not gonna lie. I did stalk them. I did look around. I kept seeing them on the sidewalks everywhere. Also, shout out to a special bias of mine. I did see you when you went to go eat. So yeah, what a sweet, sweet time. I love you, B. But yeah, no, I can't believe it that they're in town. They're like doing normal things, like walking in and out of restaurants with like, yeah, just as normal people, which makes me love them even more. I will say I am so happy also to have seen the Netflix documentary, you know, The Return of BTS. Whoa, what an insight to the boys. I will say it kind of started out a little slow, very homage to Los Angeles, but then it got going and there was a segment in it. I'm going to ruin it for you. I'm sorry. If you love Kim Tae-hong and you're like, V, I need the crazy, he brings it. He does it twice in the movie and I absolutely